0: mid-level in terms of the food chain, my own position. And from that vantage point, things, you know, seemed that things were fairly free. We could write whatever we wanted, and you know, within the constraints of what the editor wanted. And he, of course, was always mindful of what the proprietor's own point of view was. And that's quite normal, I think, around the world, that you would have, you know, a broad editorial position staked out by the editor. And so, you know, we never felt a constraint at that level as leader writers.
1: Fatima Hassan remembers what it was like in the early 90s, working as a lawyer in the new post-apartheid South Africa.
2: Obviously, it was very exciting. It was a time at which we were practicing law during our first democratic dispensation, a time we never thought we would see in our lifetime during the anti-apartheid struggle. And it was exciting because it was an opportunity for us to shape jurisprudence and to use our new constitution, which at the time had guaranteed not just equality, not just freedom from unfair racial discrimination, but also a set of socioeconomic rights.
1: Bill McKibben's origin story goes back to his teenage years.
3: In my high school days long ago, I was a tour guide on the Battle Green in Lexington, where we had what you might call the first No Kings rally ever. And so I've come out of a kind of long tradition of dissent. Obviously, that's a little harder now when people are taken off the street in unmarked vans because the authorities didn't like the op-ed they'd written or whatever it is. But it hasn't stopped people from fighting back. And in some ways, of course, it's mobilized people precisely to fight back because they understand the depth of the stakes.
1: Political violence is what first animated Maria del Carmen Verdú.
4: When a teacher, Carlo Fuentealba, was shot in the back of the head, south in the Patagonia, in Neuquén, when he was leaving a demonstration that had been already repressed, he was hit in the back of the head by a tear gas cartridge that exploded his head, and he died a few hours later. The Minister of Security, Aníbal Fernández, said, "How terrible. Police forces shouldn't act like that. How are they going to shoot at such a short distance and kill somebody with this tear gas cartridge? We are going to investigate up to the end." Even though they supported the provisional government that had ordered the repression.
1: After those initial and sometimes harrowing experiences, their commitment to resistance began to solidify.
0: Things began to change in 2002 when the Gujarat killings, the Gujarat riots took place, when Narendra Modi was Chief Minister of Gujarat. And the Times of India covered the violence pretty boldly, unusually boldly for a newspaper of its size, and earned the ire of Mr. Modi and the Bharatiya Janata Party, the BJP government at the center in Delhi. And various forms of pressure began to be exerted from 2002, 2003 onwards on the Times of India, which eventually led to my removal from political reporting in 2004, in the run-up to an election that the owners were convinced the BJP would win again. And that's when I sort of exercised, I mean, I decided to leave the Times of India and apply elsewhere. So that's when I applied to join The Hindu, which was a process of transition which took a few months.
4: When the same thing happened last year on June the 12th, when a young independent photographer, Pablo Grillo, was also hit by a tear gas cartridge aimed at his head, and fortunately, he had to endure several surgeries. He was unable to walk or talk for almost a year, but now he's slowly recovering. The Minister of Security, Patricia Bullrich, instead of saying we are going to investigate and sanction and apply the necessary accountability or whatever, she said the police officer shot absolutely lawfully He did what he had to do. And the problem was that this photographer is a political opponent of the government. And he decided

0: to put himself in the way of the cartridge to get hit and to be able to talk nonsense about our government. So that's a huge difference.
1: So in 2004, I mean, the elections which followed in the summer of that year led to the defeat of the BJP government, and you had 10 years of Congress rule, which kind of altered the media terrain somewhat. The government was less fixated on critical coverage. So, you know, so they were upset about it, but it never led to, you know, not being invited for a press conference or being threatened with the loss of job or, you know, it was a kind of different era. And that era came to an end in 2014.
2: We asked anyone who was over 83 to do a video for us, because if you're 83, you've been alive for one third of the 250-year official history of America. And what people kept bringing up were, A, the McCarthy era of the 1950s, and B, for some of the really older members, their kind of identification of what's happening in America right now with their earliest memories of watching fascism in Europe in the 30s and 40s. The current moment was providing flashbacks for people very much to those eras. Throughout my lifetime, we've taken it for granted that it was completely permissible to stand up to the federal government, that was part of what being an American was about.
0: Today, it's absolutely different to anything else that we've experienced before. In the first place, because this administration has decided to produce a huge transformation of the whole legal system in our country. Immediately after this government started, there was a long list of decrees and executive resolutions that were issued aimed at limiting the right to protest and to criminalize it with greater intensity and legitimacy. Most of these different decrees and executive resolutions changed and destroyed rights and a lot of things that we could use in order to defend ourselves after the fact and bring police force members to justice.
1: Would you believe that there is no, if you're doing a story on the Prime Minister or a decision of the government or the Prime Minister's office, there is no official in the Prime Minister's office that you can call for a quote or to check some information on the record or even on background. And so there is no access, and it's not just for us. We may be labeled as sort of critical or hostile media, but there is no mechanism whereby newspaper people or media people can check information or get a quote from the Prime Minister's office. So that typifies the kind of media culture where Mr. Modi believes in sort of one-way transmission. So the government will say what it has to say and does not encourage questions, does not like people questioning them. It creates as few opportunities as possible for anybody to ask a question, certainly of the Prime Minister, but even of the government. So this shift in media culture is, I would say, the first thing that is very noticeable and makes life different. It's not that it makes it difficult. You know, frankly, if the government doesn't want to clarify, doesn't want to give a response before a story publishes, it's its own loss, right? But you know, that typifies the approach of the government, which then, of course, has translated into a greater level of intolerance. Critical stories are seen as inspired by the opposition, inspired by foreign powers, and there is a whole new level of hostility towards independent reporting. You know, the legal cases being filed, attempts to take down stories.
3: Fatima Hassan.
4: So I think the promise of equality and the promise of dignity and non-discrimination gave impetus to many communities and to many groups that were trying to articulate a vision for what a post-apartheid South Africa should look like and what a democratic and equal South Africa should look like. So I think the idea that we could use our legal system to advance a set of rights that we had never enjoyed and had never experienced was something that was very enticing.

0: it was something that was very promising. But over time, of course, like you would see in any other legal system, in any other progressive democratic system, even though we weren't living in a legally defined apartheid South Africa, the inequality persisted. Spatial inequality still exists up until today. We have a dual healthcare system. We're one of the countries with the highest inequality figures in the world, high unemployment. And so very soon it became evident that just having a robust legal framework or legal architecture, or having a legal system that allows you to bring cases that you ordinarily would not have been allowed to during apartheid, does not necessarily translate into substantive equality or into dignity.
1: After 2014, with Mr. Modi in the saddle, there's been a whole, it's a sea change, really. And I would say that whatever pressure we saw glimpses of during Vajpayee's time, one has to multiply them, many, many times over to reach the kind of intrusion and interference and repression that we see under Modi's government. So today the terrain is very, very different. It really, I think it has no bearing on the 10 years prior to his coming into power. And even though it resembles some of the pressure which occurred earlier, that now seems like a Tea Party compared to the kind of pressure there is today. So, crossing one's T's, dotting one's I's takes on an entirely different sort of significance in the Modi regime, because the consequences of not doing so is to open yourself and your reporters to the risk of criminal prosecution. And that's something that's very, very new and which has, altered the calculation of a lot of editors, particularly those who are part of independent media.
2: One trait authoritarian regimes share is that they often have close relationships with the business and corporate world, at least initially, and sometimes over the longer term.
3: I wrote what's often called the first book for a general audience about climate change way back in the 1980s, when I was in my 20s, a book called The End of Nature. And for the first 10 or 15 years after I wrote it, I just kept writing more. I think my theory was that, as many writers and journalists and academics might want to think, that if we won the argument, then our leaders would do what was necessary, because why wouldn't they? And it took me that decade or decade and a half to figure out that we were winning the argument, but we were losing the fight. It was very clear that climate change had become the gravest problem the world our species had ever faced. And yet, the fossil fuel industry was able to continue on with its business model, because the fight wasn't really about reason and data and evidence. The fight was about money and power, what fights are usually about. And they had so much money that they were able to preserve their business model, even in the face of the science. When I started writing about this, everything we were talking about was in the future. This is what will happen. Now the things that we said would happen have happened, are happening. In fact, they're happening faster and harder than we would have suspected.
0: We're seeing a similar convergence of business and government interests in South Africa as we've seen in other parts of the world. And I think that was to be expected. It's only 30 years since democracy. This was a feature of the apartheid regime as well. Apartheid was able to survive for so long because of the complicity of business interests, particularly mining interests in Southern Africa. So we're seeing that intersection more often, and it's because we have a high unemployment crisis and, really worrying levels of inequality. It's framed as, this is the way in which we can attract investment. And this is the way in which we can build our economy. So let's forget about regulation. Let's forget about labor and worker rights. Let's forget about appropriate checks and balances. And, let us proceed. Let us get the licenses to do the mining or the fracking or the extraction. So I think that is a concern for us in the way in which our politics is playing out.
1: It was clear back in 2013, in fact, 1 year before Modi got elected, that, in fact, Modi was going to get elected, and that he was going

0: to get elected, not necessarily because there was a great popular upsurge behind him, but because the captains of Indian industry, to a man, and I'm using the word man specifically here, I mean, all the bros, the sort of big business bros lined up behind Modi as early as 2012, 2013, and were committed to bringing Modi to power. Why? Because they knew that this was a guy who was business friendly, who would steamroller opposition to their projects, whether it's environmental, whether it's labor, whether it's media, and that you know, he was the person they were betting on to drive their profitability up. So it was clear to us, at least to me and my colleagues, when we were launching The Wire, that the, you know, Modi getting elected is going to lead to a great constraining of press freedom, because many media barons would be only too willing to serve as cheerleaders for Modi. And given the kind of track record of Modi as chief minister, this was a man who was vindictive towards his critics. So even if a media baron didn't necessarily see eye to eye with Modi's project in terms of ideology or politics, he would be too scared of confronting the man, lest Modi use his investigative agencies and tax guys to go after him. So this, you know, this was pretty apparent to us back in 2013, 2014, when we began toying with the idea of starting an independent news platform. And for us, this perception got crystallized in our decision to be a nonprofit and to not rely on any investor or any sort of big businessman to come up with funds, because we knew that when the chips are down, the investor is a soft underbelly of press freedom. He's the guy who they will lean on, and he will then lean on the editor. So yes, the fact that we were going to go this way was, I think, not a surprise. And Modi's own agenda, the Hindu nationalist agenda, which comes with all kinds of other awful things, attacks on human rights, attacks on minority rights, all of this was also known. So there is no great surprise in what Modi is doing. I think the surprise was only that the rest of the world took a long, I mean, in the early years of Modi, there were very few people around the world who were willing to understand and accept exactly what kind of a project Modi had underway.
1: And that's what this episode is about, understanding both the dynamics of authoritarianism and how best to resist them. This is Ideas. I'm Nahla Ayed.

0: wars between 1974 and 1983 were dubbed the Dirty War by the dictatorship gripping Argentina. It was a time of sweeping state-sponsored violence, with military forces and death squads killing and disappearing thousands of dissidents. Constitutional rule returned in 1983, along with general elections, but state violence remained pervasive and persistent. Activists like Maria del Carmen Verdú say the violence was a direct threat to the promise of democracy. She and her colleagues believed the only way to be effective in holding the state accountable was to be rigorously independent.
1: Very often, to lessen up the critics from human rights organizations, smart governments offer you positions in the state, or they offer money with different kinds of contracts or whatever. And so you become, in a way, conditioned by this link, this relationship with the state. Of course, if any part of the government asks us to discuss any issue, we are going to do it. In fact, as we are talking at this very moment, two of my comrades are in the National Congress with the deputies participating of a meeting that was called by the

0: Human Rights Commission of the Deputies Chamber. And well, they are there saying what we need to say without any problem, but we don't have any sort of economic or political dependence with any part of the state or any other kind of organization. In fact, this is maybe important to make clear, we are using the word work, but in fact, what we do in Correpi is not work. Everybody has his job or her job, and everything is absolutely volunteer. And we put money into the organization to be able to, I don't know, pay the rent of the place where we meet, or print our leaflets and magazines, and or travel when we have trials far away, or face the court's fees, because even though the lawyers of the organization don't charge for their work, there are taxes and things that we have to pay to the court service. So we face that with our own money.
1: Maria del Carmen Verdú believes it's vital to put local problems like state-sanctioned violence into the global context of authoritarian policies.
0: Well, we think that police violence issue is one of the most important human rights problems in Latin American countries. Not only brutality, widespread torture, disappearance, and murders are everyday news. At least in this part of the world, police repression is not a problem related to inefficient police training, to individual mistakes or accidents. It's not a collection of isolated episodes or deeds of a few psychopaths wrongly recruited. It's inherent to our restricted democracies and a very efficient way of social control needed by the system. But at this time, in Milei's Argentina, this has escalated in a way that we never thought we would have to face during a democratic government. And this is really amazing, even for us, with our long tradition confronting police violence. And this has to do with this kind of administrations. We have Milei. Brazil is on the verge of fighting away Bolsonaro again. You have, Meloni in Italy, and of course Trump and his repressive policies in the States. And in many South American countries, there have been switches to the right and to the far right in the latest elections, such as Chile or Peru. It has to do with a period in time where I think one of the most important elements is the presence of Trump in the States. Because in fact, Milei would have not won the midterm elections without Trump's help.
2: Well, I guess all of these guys learn from each other. I think that what Modi is doing, what he's pioneered, for example, I think he was perhaps the first world leader to use social media pronouncements as a substitute for any kind of democratic deliberation or any kind of transparency vis-a-vis the press. So in fact, one of his officials was recently asked why Modi doesn't do a press conference. And he said, well, Modi speaks directly to the electorate. And there was another, a BJP MP who said, well, Modi uses social media, so he says whatever he has to say. So for them, in the eyes of Modi, the role of the media historically was only to communicate what the leader had to say to the public. And if the leader now has another way of saying that through X or through Truth Social, then he's going to do that. And you have no business to ask questions. You have no right to ask questions. Having said that, Trump does take on a lot of questions. And he has given interviews even to some media that have been somewhat hostile to him. But, here, it's impossible to, if you are in any way critical of Modi, to get any sort of FaceTime where you can put questions to.

0: him. So I think that, you know, what Modi's doing is very similar to what we see elsewhere. And each country, you know, of course, I think they mold, each strongman molds their particular brand of repression to suit the legal, constitutional, political constructs of their own country. So here, for example, you know, it's much, you know, the government has been able to very effectively strike down or take down social media content that is critical, that makes fun of the Prime Minister, you know, that pokes holes in the government's narrative. It's quite easy for them to browbeat social media intermediaries and get them to delete content that may be not so easy in Canada or the United States. So every country has its own specificity, but I think they all learn from each other. And certainly, you know, when we did the Pegasus project and investigated the use of spyware, along with, you know, media colleagues in Forbidden Stories in France and Le Monde, Guardian, The Washington Post, we saw how the Modi government was using Pegasus against, of course, the political opposition and human rights activists, but also in a big way against journalists. My own phone was infected with Pegasus, me and another colleague from The Wire. And so the use of intrusive spyware, the use of criminal cases, the use of defamation, and, you know, the ability to take down content, all of this is what Modi uses. And, you know, I think that we're going to see, you know, more and more strongmen imitating each other, saying that, oh, if India can get away with this, then let's try this in our country.
1: For much of the last decade, the world has watched as the United States moved steadily toward its own version of authoritarianism. Strongman talking points have seeped into media coverage, cultural and political discourse, and even policy itself. Bill McKibben.
2: America is obviously undergoing an experiment in authoritarianism right now. We have a president who has decided to disregard every norm that has informed American political life for the last quarter millennium, and who has acted in ways that are contrary to any of our ideas about how democracy should work, whether it's having his supporters storm the Capitol to stop the counting of votes, or whether it's unleashing Elon Musk to single-handedly destroy programs built up over generations by one Congress after another. So we have to figure out how to stand up to that while we continue to have some semblance of a working electoral system. That's obviously completely crucial. And at Third Act, for instance, we're mobilized around these elections, not just to turn out the vote, but to protect that vote, train poll watchers, so on and so forth. But we also need to, and have been, organizing in lots of other ways. You may have seen these No Kings rallies that broke out across America in the last year. They've been enormous, the biggest demonstrations in American history, except for the first Earth Day in 1970. They've been dominated in many cases by people my age, older Americans, I think because we have more of a sense of just how outrageous, in comparison to our long baseline, the current moment is, and because we have lived experience of the fact that going to the streets in the 1960s and 1970s helped bring about big social, cultural, political transformation. But young people are now very much at the forefront of this fight as well, and it's a powerful coalition building, whether or not it's powerful enough to take on the militarized forces that the federal government is deploying, we will find out. I'm afraid it's going to require more communities and more people to have the same kind of courage that Minnesotans displayed this winter. And I would not be surprised if it required more people to lay down their lives.
3: The people in Argentina.

0: Argentina have a very long tradition of fighting injustice and defending social and human rights. You can't forget that we are one of the very few countries throughout the world that took dictators and genocides to justice in our own justice system without having to concur to international courts. Though many cases are still ongoing and the present government is making it more difficult to accomplish, this was a matter in which we succeeded. The people in Argentina also have a long tradition of confronting anti-popular state policies. We don't wait for governments to allow a demonstration. We just go out into the streets and act. There have been many attempts throughout the decades to discipline popular protests, especially in two governments, under Mauricio Macri, 2015 to 2019, and presently under the Javier Milei's administration. But they have failed. Even when repression hits hard, people endure in the street, and you can see that. For instance, nowadays, every Wednesday, there is a demonstration backing up the retirees who are really in a very bad place in this moment because they literally have not enough money to eat and buy their medication. And every Wednesday we have repression with tear gases, with rubber bullets, with blows, with lots of people injured. And the next Wednesday, the people are there. And of course, there are many other demonstrations almost every day. I mean, yesterday there was a great demonstration in the center of the city where the Obelisco stands, the obelisk in the most important avenue in Buenos Aires, 9 de Julio, to support science and technology because of the cuts in budget that are forcing lots of scientists to abandon the public area and go to work in private places or to migrate. And all the time there are demonstrations. I mean, there is a popular movement, very strong, workers, women and diversities, the demonstrations to achieve the legal right to stop unwanted pregnancies, for instance, which lasted more than a decade until we conquered it in 2017, were huge. I mean, millions of people in the street. The same thing with retired people, students, and so on. Of course, the impact of repression is different because each government, even though all of them have used repression as a weapon against the protests, they don't apply it in the same depth. I mean, there are differences because all governments are different, and that's why we stress that the worst one in the first place was the Macri administration, and nowadays the Milei administration has gained every record, and we are facing now the most difficult time in all our democratic history.
1: I think South Africans have learned from their past not to be civil and not to be nice when needed and when necessary, and I think that's how we've been able to hold sort of this, you know, minimal level of a state, of a democratic state for the last 30 years. So I think if there wasn't a resistant people and if there wasn't organizations and journalists that were willing to do the hard work, including whistleblowers, many of whom have been assassinated in South Africa in the last few years for speaking out against capture and speaking out against corruption. As one of the like dark spots of post-democratic South Africa, then we wouldn't have been able to be in the situation that we're in now. But that doesn't mean that, you know, we're not going to face like even more dangerous battles ahead.

0: We have a long tradition of trying to get in contact with organizations in other countries. For instance, when the great police repressions in Chile in 2019, the students' revolt that ended up with a huge amount of mobilization in the whole country. We even were able to put up a little group of comrades that traveled to Chile to make a report and to meet with human rights organizations there. And the same during the coup d'etat in Bolivia, I think it was in 2020 or 2021. And even in the States, we have been in touch with the Black Lives Matter movement. But what we notice is that here we maybe comprehend in a wider way that it's not an isolate struggle. I mean, you don't have the families of boys killed by the police marching on one place and the retired people marching for their income on the other place and workers fighting for their salaries in a third place and women trying to fight patriarchy alone. All the fights flow together and we are in touch with each other at every time. And we help each other, each one with its own expertise and knowledge. So maybe that's the experience that makes Argentina quite a different place in the world when it comes to this kind of things.
1: I wouldn't dare advise, you know, journalists in Egypt or Peru or anywhere else where things are getting hairy for reporters. But speaking from our experience, I would say, you know, where we have, you know, still in place, very clear constitutional protections for freedom of press. And certainly at the higher levels of the judiciary, a certain willingness by judges to defend journalistic freedom. So I would say advice number one is to make full use of your legal and constitutional rights and to insist on them and to be a pain in the ass when it comes to filing cases. So if government does something that is ultra vires of the constitution, something that violates the rule of law, something that violates, you know, fundamental constitutional principles, I think we should not shy away from taking the fight to them, going to court, raising this as an issue, and insisting that the judiciary hear us and rule in favor of the constitution. So I think that's lesson number one. Lesson number two is to not stint in terms of showing solidarity with one another. Media everywhere is pretty divided. And I would say that, you know, you have, you know, journalists of all stripes and hues, different ideologies, different political leanings. Even in a country like India, where you have some state governments that are controlled by the opposition, it's quite possible that a pro-BJP, a pro-Modi journalist might get into trouble in a state that is run by the Congress. And I think it's important for the rest of the journalistic community to stand by journalists who are under attack, who are subjected to lawfare, regardless of their political leanings. I think that an injury to one is an injury to all here. If we allow attacks on journalists to pass, cases to be filed for what they've written, then I think it exposes everybody to danger. There are, of course, extreme cases. If you have somebody who is openly inciting violence, inciting hatred, then the ordinary laws can and will apply. But I'm talking about where journalists are harassed or subjected to frivolous cases simply because government of the day doesn't like them. I think we need to stand with each other. Third learning, I think, is to not give in to the temptation of converting our independent journalism into activist journalism. I think that we need to stay firm. We need to stick to our own tradecraft and to report independently, report objectively, report fearlessly, ask questions of everybody, to check, double check, triple check facts before we publish them, not given to the sort of confirmation bias if there is a piece of news or a video during the rounds that shows the government in bad light. There's always an urge to rush to the press with that. I think we need to be ultra cautious in terms of checking and cross-checking things. So I would say that's another learning. And fourth, I think to also extend the concept of solidarity globally. So I think that if journalists in India are under attack, then it helps us when colleagues abroad raise their voices. And similarly, you know, whether it's Palestinian journalists in Gaza who are being attacked, I think it's important for Indians to raise their voice or to

0: speak out in defense of journalists anywhere else in the world, whether that's in China or Russia, who are being harassed or intimidated or imprisoned for the work they do. So I think that these are, broadly speaking, some of the learnings that I would say we have internalized in India.
1: I don't know if South Africa can offer any valuable lessons at the moment, because I think we're in such a complex stage of our own democratic journey for the last 30 years. I think the one thing we've managed to do was to make sure that the executive was not able to usurp authority of the judiciary. It attempted to, it tried, and the resistance, which I think is rooted in this anti-apartheid struggle idea, where people can see the signs of either an authoritarian regime or a fascist regime or an undemocratic regime quite early on. South Africans are very attuned to the warning signs of non-democracy, for want of a better word. And so was able to resist and use civil society and use investigative journalists and alert both people inside and outside of South Africa as to what was happening. So I think the critical thing there was to be able to build a broad movement of resistance to this idea that the executive could be unaccountable, or that the executive could make all decisions for all people living in South Africa without any kind of defense of its decision-making processes. And here, particularly, I'm talking about corruption in procurement, right? Because that was the first sign of state capture and why we needed to basically resist. And so I think the idea of regulatory oversight, legislative oversight, is so critical and so important, but so too social movement mobilization and journalism, as you know, the fourth estate holding power to account. And in the absence of that, then it becomes really difficult to make sure that you don't land up in a, you know, almost authoritarian regime. So I would like to think that we have managed to avoid that for now. We don't know what will happen, you know, after our next set of elections. For the first time in South Africa, the ruling party lost its majority. So basically, we have a government that is governing through a coalition of different parties. And so what that means for accountability of the executive, an executive of a coalition, is something that will be interesting to see, I think, play out over the next few years.
2: People have to be bold, creative, courageous. And we see wonderful examples of that. The most important thing that's happened in America in 2026 was the remarkable two-month-long resistance of the people of Minneapolis and St. Paul to ICE agents. They showed extraordinary discipline in the face of provocation, right to the point of two people being murdered by federal agents in the street. They kept themselves together, they kept pushing, and they won an important victory when ICE was forced to back down to some degree. It's a perfect reminder of what citizens can achieve, and it has had extraordinary political import. If the MAGA coalition loses the midterm elections, a major reason will be that their momentum was broken in the streets of Minneapolis. I think it's as beautiful and powerful a moment as the Montgomery bus boycott 70 years ago last winter, or Gandhi's salt march across India 95 years ago.
3: These examples from the past illustrate how authoritarian policies can be challenged and overcome. Maria del Carmen Verdu.
4: There are some signs around the world that this kind of policies cannot endure forever. In fact, I think one of the most important human rights issues in the world nowadays, which is the Palestine genocide, is gaining visibility and is

0: I am a human rights activist at CORREPI, which is the coordinate against police and institutional repression in Buenos Aires, Argentina.
1: My name is Fatima Hassan. I am based in South Africa, and I am a human rights lawyer and activist with the Health Justice Initiative.
2: My name is Bill McKibben. I'm an author, an environmentalist, and educator.
3: This episode was produced by Nahid Mustafa. Our web producer is Lisa Ayuso. Technical production, Danielle Duval. Our senior producer is Nikola Lukšić. Greg Kelly is the executive producer of Ideas. And I'm Nala Ayed.
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5: Erin Norris has multiple sclerosis. She's also a doctor. Why is that a problem?
6: And once I figured out that I was still valuable, amazingly, everybody else agreed with that. They were like, oh yeah, that would be great. But I had to figure that out myself.
5: Advocating for MDs with disabilities on White Coat Black Art with Dr. Brian Goldman. 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
7: If you ask actor Sarah Paulson when she's felt the most lonely, she'll tell you it was the night she won her Emmy Award. Sarah's here to tell you about that night, why she felt alone, and why her Emmy win did not make things any easier for her career.
8: From CBC News, The World This Hour, I'm Neil Kumar. U.S. President Donald Trump is claiming his country has made an agreement with Denmark for permanent control over security in Greenland. Trump says the U.S. will immediately begin to develop a large military presence in the territory. He also claims this will be done at no extra cost to the U.S. The prime ministers of Greenland and Denmark release a statement with few details. They say an Arctic security agreement will likely be signed within a week, one which recognizes Danish sovereignty and Greenlandic people's right to self-determination. In Washington, Donald Trump says he's banning American media outlets CNN, MS Now, and Politico from the White House. Speaking from the Oval Office, Trump says he was motivated by their critical coverage of his administration.
9: There's something wrong with a country that can allow people to write purposely negative stories. Now, if they want to write them, that's fine, but I don't have to let them into the people's house.
8: He says more outlets could be banned in the future. It's not the first time Trump has restricted access for certain news organizations. Last year, he barred Associated Press reporters from the Oval Office and Air Force One after the wire service refused to call the Gulf of Mexico the Gulf of America. Prime Minister Mark Carney was greeted with a standing ovation when he entered the Liberal caucus room today. He outlined his plans to build a stronger, more resilient economy in the face of U.S. tariffs. As Jennifer Yoon tells us, cutting bureaucratic red tape is at the heart of his plan.
10: Carney is heading into the fall session Monday with a solid majority in the House of Commons. The Prime Minister signaling he has every intention to use the advantage.
11: We are going to introduce some of the most consequential legislation.
10: A new economic bill, the Build Canada Strong Act, that would change the way Canada reviews major federal projects like pipelines and supply chains.
11: For federal projects and supply chains, our standard will be simple. One project, one review, 1 year.
10: A bid to sharpen Canada's economic competitive advantage as it courts international capital, says Liberal House Leader Stephen McKinnon.
12: To make sure that we're able to attract investment, create jobs, and trade with the world.
10: When Parliament resumes, Carney's government will likely face questions about how it intends to safeguard environmental concerns and work with Indigenous groups as it seeks to fast-track major projects like pipelines with its new bill. Jennifer Yoon, CBC News, Ottawa.
8: Canadian beekeepers are feeling the sting of the new U.S. tariffs on Canadian honey, and they're asking the federal government to step up and help the industry survive through tough times. Nisha Patel has more.
13: The second the tariffs hit, honey stopped moving into the United States.
14: Connie Phillips, executive director of the Canadian Beekeepers Federation, says honey producers have been hit hard by the latest round of U.S. tariffs. About 60% of exports are shipped south of the border, but American customers have stopped buying and costs are piling up.
13: You got to get the bees ready for winter, which means you've got to feed them, you've got to treat them.
14: Her organization is called

0: what if I disappoint him? What if I disappoint him so massively? It's why I love to audition, and that has sort of not been part of my life for a while, and which is, you know...
1: You like to prove yourself a little bit.
0: I like to know that when I'm walking in the room, I've proved myself for this particular piece, yeah. not just the body of your work that lets them know that you might be capable of this. The word might is I'd much rather know that I've sort of earned it by, be, you know, by...

0: try watching other people dance to your music? Like, does that inform the kind of stuff that you want to make?
1: I don't think so. I think that we just make for feeling and we make for emotion, you know, and we make for that moment in the studio where it feels exciting, like you've never heard it before. You know, that's the point of when we get to connect and we get to be our music, you know, and at some point when you finish a record and hand it over, you give it and you share it and it no longer becomes ours. So there's a kind of weird moment in that where it's like, you're so in love with what you've made and you're so happy with it and excited by it. And then you hand it over and there's sort of like, oh, it's not mine anymore. You kind of have to go, ugh, you know, and then you're always looking to the next thing to have that.

0: Hey, I'm Ali Hassan. You're listening to Q, and it is time now for a segment we like to do on the show called Add It to the Q. And this is where you send in an artist from your local community that you think deserves more recognition. Here to read a letter and play you a song is Q director Glory Omotayo. Hi, Glory.
1: Hello, how's it going?
0: What do we got? Who wrote?
1: Okay, No, we've got a great letter today. This is from Bob Enenberg in Vancouver. Here's what he says. He says, hi folks, tell us listeners to send recommendations for Canadian musicians others might not know about. So

And here's the weather forecast for Ottawa. Tonight, clear skies with a low down to 4. Tomorrow, sunshine with a high of 17, UV index 5 or moderate. Clear skies tomorrow night with increasing cloudiness after midnight and a low of 6. For Sunday, a mix of sun and cloud with a 30% chance of showers and a high of 19. Cloudy periods Sunday night with a low of 7. For Monday, a mix of sun and cloud with a high of 16. And then clear skies and sunshine on Tuesday, the high is 17. That's your weather forecast for Ottawa.

customer base that we have, and we have hundreds of customers in the U.S., they don't ask too many questions. They're basically interested to know whether they are going to be subject to any sort of tariff put on by their own.

And here's the weather forecast for Ottawa. Tonight, clear skies with a low down to 4. Tomorrow, sunshine with a high of 17, UV index 5 or moderate. Clear skies tomorrow night with increasing cloudiness after midnight and a low of 6.

plucked guitar strings space to breathe. That makes the listener slow down and appreciate every sound. Here's Juana Molina with In the Lassa.

0: And here's the weather forecast for Ottawa. Tonight, clear skies with a low down to 4. Tomorrow, sunshine with a high of 17, UV index 5 or moderate. Clear skies tomorrow night with increasing cloudiness after midnight and a low of 6. For Sunday, a mix of sun and cloud with a 30% chance of showers and a high of 19. Cloudy periods Sunday night with a low of 7. For Monday, a mix of sun and cloud with a high of 16. And then clear skies and sunshine on Tuesday, the high is 17. That's your weather forecast for Ottawa.
1: Hello, I'm Neil Kirksall.
2: Good evening, I'm Chris Howden. This is As It Happens, the Midnight Edition. Tonight.
1: Getting the party restarted, a former campaign manager says if Pierre Poilievre wants to be part of the Conservative Party's future, he'd better get the situation under control and fast.
2: With a vengeance, the former Prime Minister of Pakistan, Imran Khan, is being held in terrible conditions in prison. His son

0: They're not expecting a push to try to remove Pierre Poilievre as leader. Does that surprise you, given what you've said?
1: Yeah, look, the conversations I've had, people are, again, morale is incredibly low, and they're uncertain what the future is of the party and of the conservative movement. So I would not say Poilievre is safe in his role as leader right now, unless he starts showing some real leadership and getting this team united behind him.
0: What would you be advising him?

0: Some voices in Europe.
1: Ceuta non è Spagna. Ceuta non è Europa.
0: Ceuta is not Spain, Ceuta is not Europe, said leftist Italian parliamentarian Ilaria Salis in Brussels this week. Geographically, it's in

0: PRX.
1: That was The World from PRX. The program was recorded earlier in the day.
2: The following program was previously recorded by NHK World Japan.
3: This is Asian View.

fans, I think that there are two kinds of Carly Rae Jepsen fans in the world, right? There are like highbrow music critics who appreciate her pop artistry, and there are gays who just want to cut to the feeling on the dance floor. And sometimes the Venn diagram overlaps. Exactly. I'm here to represent the overlapping of that Venn diagram. But I think that the duality of this album is kind of something for both of those audiences in that way. And as somebody who loves to get down on the dance floor, you know, Don't Leave Me on the Dance Floor came out the day before my wedding.

0: Dead is another one of those songs, and it was just exciting. I've always been a little bit of a dancer myself, so it made me want to dance. And that is the pinnacle of that time in my life.
1: And Guadalupe, what's your favorite?

0: affected by this. What can you tell me about the kind of person who gets targeted, what they believe they're signing up for, what happens to them?
1: So we're looking at people who are in a very

The land of the living, sister, is neither here nor there. We enter it and we leave it. The dead in the land of the dead are the ones you'll be with longest. The right of the dead to be buried is a

0: in the context of conflict in the Middle East. And this is something that we often see around, again, this secrecy aspect of whether the government as well knows as much of what is going on there as possible.
1: We now reach the 1980s. The arms race and the nuclear threat loom large.
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1: Here's a look at your weather forecast for Eastern Ontario and Western Quebec. A sunny day ahead in Ottawa, heading for a high of 18, a few clouds tonight and a low of plus 4. In Pembroke, there is a yellow advisory for frost. Patchy frost is expected early this morning as temperatures fall close to the freezing mark. A sunny day today with a high of 17. Tonight, clear skies in Pembroke, becoming partly cloudy late this evening, a low of plus 3 with risk of frost tonight as well. In Kingston, a mix of sun and cloud, clearing this afternoon, a high of 18, clear tonight with increasing cloudiness after midnight, a low of 9. A yellow advisory for frost is also in effect for Cornwall today. Besides those conditions early this morning, you're in for a sunny day, a high of 18. Tonight, clear skies in Cornwall, becoming partly cloudy after midnight, a low of plus 4. And in Maniwaki, fog patches dissipating this morning as we head for a sunny day today, a high of 17, increasing cloudiness late this evening and a low of plus 5. And that was a look at your weather.
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3: Good morning, I'm John Northcott. Donald Trump claims he has struck a deal giving the

0: little bit chilly this morning, heading for a high of 18, though. Coming up on this week's show, we'll get a sneak peek of some of the custom-made dresses from a local designer at Ottawa Fashion Week.
1: An evening gala where you want to be unique, you want to take eyes on you, you want to walk into the room and you feel like, yeah, I got it.
0: But up first in this hour, life lessons from an Olympic curler.
2: And you can, once you really get one there, see you? You see?
3: Oh, yeah.
2: You
3: see?
0: Now that Ottawa's Lisa Weigle has reinvented herself as a coach and communicator, then we'll lace up with a run club that's also making space for people of all speeds.
4: I don't consider ourselves like an endurance club or a high-intensity club because we're really here to get people excited about moving.
0: We'll tag along with the Sisters Run Club. That's all ahead on this week's In Town and Out.

0: degrees under mainly clear skies, but we're heading up to a high of 18 today. Sunny skies all day, then tonight a few clouds and a low of 4. No frost warning here for the Ottawa area, but you know, what's those delicate plants if you still have any of those out in the garden? Tomorrow, a mix of sun and cloud, a high of 18, and then a bit cloudy tomorrow night and a low of 7. And Melina Lavaque is here with a look at news headlines. Good morning.
1: Good morning, Natalia, and that's a reminder to me to move my plants inside.
0: Yes.
1: That it is cold this morning.
0: It is chilly.
1: My goodness. But you know what? I like an excuse to wear a sweater in the morning, so I'll take it.
0: It's true. I couldn't do the full jacket today, but I have sort of like a jacket-like sweater.
1: Yeah, you've got a jacket
0: going on.
1: So, that's a note to self. I have to put the plants inside.
0: Absolutely.
1: But I will do that later when I go home. A few stories we're looking at in the newsroom. The Kingston aluminum plant Novelis has announced job cuts and layoffs, pointing to U.S. tariffs as the reason. The decision touches roughly a third of its workers. Novelis says it's cutting back on the number of salary jobs at the site by 10 and temporarily laying off about 70 hourly employees. Dan Takma has that story for us. And staying on the topic of tariffs, the latest round from the U.S. and Canadian counter tariffs will hit consumer prices sooner rather than later. Dale Minuchduk will explain when, why, and how it depends on what you're buying at the store. I'll have those stories and more at the bottom of the clock.
0: Okay, thank you so much, Melina.
1: You're welcome.
0: That's Melina Vike from the CBC Ottawa Newsroom. She will be back at 6:30 with her full newscast. We're going to start you off with a little bit of music now. Sarah Harmer will be performing at the Beautiful View Music Festival in Belleville tonight. From her album, Are You Gone? This is Little Frogs.
2: One, two, three.

0: all in a day.
1: So Lisa Weagle with her second attempt. Yes.
2: Great shot by Lisa again.
1: Beautiful shot.
2: It's ridiculous how good those are.
1: And you know what I loved? Lisa gave a little broom pump, and she deserves it. Way to go, Lisa.
2: Nobody better at it than Lisa. Huge pressure situation there, and she couldn't have come up bigger.
0: From the highlight roll, that was Lisa Weagle on fire with then-teammate Rachel Holman as skip. Fast forward several years, and the Ottawa curler has reinvented herself as a coach. She's offering a couple of off-ice clinics at the RA Centre, which is where Hallie Cottenham caught up with her.
3: What do you smell right now, Lisa? I smell the curling ice.
4: It's got a certain distinctive smell.
3: It really does. It's bringing me back to all my childhoods at the rink, and it's that time of year again. It's curling season.
4: Do you get an itch?
3: Yes. You know, I love the sport. I love being around the sport. I haven't played in over a year. I had a baby.
4: Congratulations.
3: Last year. Yeah, so that's kind of taken me away from curling, but I'm very excited to get back to it.
4: I have this picture of you with your baby on your hip throwing stones.
3: Maybe one day. Maybe I'll bring her out with me for sure.
4: If people who are listening aren't in the curling world and they don't know your curling pedigree, how would you describe your curling cred?
3: My curling cred? Well, I'm a two-time Olympian. I'm a world champion, three-time Scotties champion, and now I'm a curling coach. I started an academy called the Lisa Weagle Curling Academy, and this is heading into my fourth season of coaching.
4: You did some doubles curling last year?
3: I did. I've played doubles since 2016 with my teammate John Epping from Toronto, and we played in the Olympic trials for mixed doubles and placed third, and we retired our team after that on very good terms, but I've played in kind of every aspect of the sport possible.
4: Was that fundamentally different from the kind of curling you did growing up?
3: It really is. Doubles became an Olympic sport in 2018. So, you know, I always had that dream of playing in the Scotties and going to the Olympics, and doubles was never an option, but then it became one. So I love playing it. I love the fast pace of it. I love, you know, playing with one teammate and the communication and strategy and all of that.
4: Do you miss sweeping?
3: Not really.
4: No.
3: The game is so physical now. You really have to be in top shape to be a sweeper. I miss being part of a team. That's really, you know, and being out here and seeing the ice. Yes, you're right. Now that we're standing here, the longer and longer we stand here, I'm like, okay, I want to get out there and throw some rocks.
4: I'm super interested to know how you have transformed from an athlete into an educator.
3: I've been very fortunate that I've had some amazing coaches throughout my career, and I've learned a lot from them. And that was really my driving force, was I've received so much and I want to give it back to other curlers, whether it's youth and the next generation or whether it's adult club curlers who just want to make more shots and win more games. I love being able to take some of those high performance concepts and then translate them to whoever I'm coaching.
4: Because not every athlete makes a good coach.
3: It's true. And I didn't assume that I would make a good coach. I've done a lot of coaching courses. I'm an NCCP certified coach, and I'm also a master curling professional.
4: I didn't know there was an accreditation for that.
3: There is. It's relatively new in the last couple of years. So I've been part of the founders group trying to get that off the ground. So hopefully in the future, every curling club will have an accredited ACP professional attached to it.
4: If I have the right of it, though, your lessons here at the RA Center are in a classroom?
3: They are. The ice is not yet ready for curling, but we wanted to get folks excited about getting back on the ice. So one of them is about communication, which I think is something that's very underrated when it comes to curling. You're just a team of four people, so your communication needs to be on point. And then the other one is strategy and how to call better shots for your team to hopefully be able to win a few more games.
4: That's interesting, because you can call the best shot in the world, but if the hand that you're dealt as teammates can't do it.
3: Yeah, there's just so many elements to this game, and that's part of why I love it. It's a team sport, and you all four need to be functioning really well as a team to make it happen. So that's why I spend a lot of time talking about communication. I'm also a communication professional. That's what I went to school for. That's what I used to do for my career. So it's a topic I'm really passionate about.
4: It's funny, because now that the team are mic'd up, we who are watching through our TV screens can hear the communication.
3: It is unique.

0: that way with curling. Spent many years on a microphone kind of being aware of my own communication, but I love listening into teams and hearing how they communicate as well. There's lots that can be learned from that, but you can tell when teams are really communicating well. That's often when they're making shots well and winning games.
1: Can you also tell when they're not communicating well? You can tell.
0: You can too, I think. You know, I think you can kind of tell in how people speak to each other and their tone and things like that. So all those aspects of communication that almost could translate into the workplace or family life. It's, you know, how do you communicate with each other in order to achieve a goal in a stressful situation?
1: Right, because there's a lot on the line.
0: Yes, you know, whether you're playing for a club game or a club championship or the world championships, everyone wants to win. So, you know, there's always a lot on the line and sometimes tension can be high. Doubles is another good example where there's just two of you. Often the romantic partners who are playing as a doubles team. So, you know, having some communication workshops and things like that, conversations, I think can only help you.
1: So is this couples counseling as well, disguised as curling?
0: I am not accredited as a couples counselor. But happy to have, you know, those conversations to help teams function better. The ones that I'm offering at the RA Center are for curlers who have a couple years of experience and just want to get a little bit better at curling.
1: They already speak the lingo?
0: Ideally, yes. You know, 2 or 3 years of experience would be great.
1: Can you give me a little tip? Say things are going wrong with your curling team. Things are really going off the rails. What's your tip? What's your communication tip?
0: Don't get quiet. I see this all the time when things start going sideways, that teams will separate. They won't be standing together on the ice. They won't be communicating. They won't be sharing information, and it just snowballs and things get worse. So I always say, even when things aren't going well, find something to talk about. Keep it technical, keep it neutral, but make sure you're always sharing information.
1: What if you're the person that missed the shot?
0: You've got to be able to talk to your teammates off the ice, and this is why I'm offering these workshops, to have these conversations. What is it you want to hear after you miss a shot? What is it you want to hear after you make a shot? Because for certain teammates, it's going to be different. So having those conversations off the ice so tension doesn't come on the ice is I think something that the best teams will do.
1: May I ask that question of you? What do you want to hear when you make a shot or not?
0: One thing I never wanted to hear after I missed a shot was "nice try." If a teammate said "nice try" to me, I would probably be enraged. So we would have those conversations off the ice. You know, never say "nice try." Maybe let's talk about why I missed the shot, or maybe ask me a question or let me lead the conversation, but just don't say "nice try."
1: Oh, I can feel that in my back. When you see one of your students or someone you've been helping get it, what do you feel?
0: It's the best feeling in the world. Those light bulb moments, those little aha moments when people are making connections. And I love helping athletes discover things for themselves as well. So I like to ask a lot of questions. I don't need to give you all the information, because this is a sport where if I'm your coach, I'm not out on the ice with you. You have to figure it out yourself. So helping athletes find the tools is something that I absolutely love to do.
1: Would you rather be on a winning team or coach a winning team?
0: Oh, be on a winning team. I think being an athlete, I always say, is the best job in the world. And I loved my career as an athlete. So maybe being a coach is the second best job.
1: With slightly less firm abs, I don't know.
0: A lot colder sitting in a, yes. You can feel how cold this rink is. Now imagine sitting here for 3 hours. So yeah, as a coach, you need a lot of layers and to stay warm. And as an athlete, there's a lot more moving around. It's more physical and you have more control over the outcome, which I love.
1: Thank you so much for your time. Best of luck with the courses.
0: Thank you, Hallie.
2: That's two-time Olympian Lisa Weigle in conversation with CBC's Hallie Cottenham. She's offering clinics through the RA Center, Curling Center of Excellence. For more details on that, you can head over to her website, which is lisaweigle.ca. It's now 25 minutes after 6 o'clock. You're listening to In Town and Out. I'm Natalia Goodwin. And Vancouver duo Doohickey Cubicle and Ottawa's Orchid Day will be performing at the Phono Hi-Fi Lounge at the Bronson on Bronson Avenue tonight. From her album True Beginning, this is Orchid Day with Sun and Stars.

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1: This is CBC News. Good morning. It is 6 degrees and mainly clear in Ottawa. I'm Melina Levesque with the latest from the CBC Ottawa Newsroom. Ottawa paramedics say one person has died and another was airlifted to hospital after a collision involving a motorcycle and another vehicle last night in Osgoode. Firefighters say they responded to a call shortly before 6 p.m. for the crash at the intersection of Cabin Road and Blanchfield Road. The driver of the motorcycle, a man in his 40s, was declared dead at the scene by paramedics. A woman in her 60s was airlifted to the trauma center at the Ottawa Hospital's Civic Campus in critical condition after firefighters say they extracted her from the vehicle. A plant in Kingston has announced it's laying off dozens of staff and pointing squarely at U.S. tariffs as the reason. The move has left local officials scrambling to support the affected employees.

0: Dan Takuma reports.
1: Roughly a third of the workers at the Novelis site in Kingston are being laid off or losing their jobs. The plant produces and recycles aluminum. Yesterday, the company announced it was cutting 10 salaried positions and dismissing another 70 hourly employees until further notice.
2: That's a huge impact.
1: Kevon Stewart is a director with the United Steelworkers, which represents staff at the plant. A statement from Novelis blames the cost of U.S. tariffs, and Stewart says there's no ifs, ands, or buts. This is a direct impact of American trade policy.
2: The message that we need to send is, look, Canada is not the enemy, has never been the enemy.
1: In a post on social media, Kingston Mayor Brian Patterson called the layoffs difficult news and pledged officials will do what they can to help affected employees and their families find new work so they can stay in the city. Councillor Brandon Tozo, who represents the district where the plant is based, wrote, "It's sad to see the toll of tariffs hitting home locally." Asked about Novelis's future in Kingston, a spokesperson wrote by email that it's difficult to say, but remaining operational, even with fewer workers on the job, provides an option to preserve the site if circumstances do change in a meaningful way. Dan Takuma, CBC News, Ottawa.
0: And the latest round of U.S. tariffs and Canadian counter tariffs are creeping up into your grocery store receipts. When will it happen and why? Well, that depends on what you're buying. Dale Minuchduk reports.
3: If you're buying American milk or cheese, American honey or American makeup, you'll likely be paying more as soon as the tariffed inventory hits the shelves. Canadian counter tariffs range anywhere from 25 to 50% on those products, but retailers still have untariffed stock to sell first. Retail analyst Bruce Winder says there will be a delay when it comes to counter tariffs on raw materials like steel, aluminum, and paper.
4: That'll start to show up in consumer goods over the next several months as those products are made and distributed to Canadian retailers.
3: So what are the major grocers doing? Metro, who also owns Food Basics, says it hasn't seen any price increases from suppliers due to the counter tariffs yet. Loblaws, who owns several grocery store banners, say when the tariffs increase their costs, that's going to show up on the shelf penny for penny. Mike Van Mosso, a food economist at the University of Guelph, says shoppers can mostly avoid tariff goods. That is until Canadian growing season wraps up.
5: In December and January, we're not going to buy domestic broccoli. And we're not going to buy domestic Brussels sprouts.
3: So if you want to avoid tariff goods entirely, you might have to swap out a few of those weekly staples in your grocery basket. Dale Minuchduk, CBC News, Toronto.
0: The trial of a man accused of murdering an Ottawa woman in front of her children in a park in broad daylight is now heard from three witnesses who saw what happened. Fisha Tekle is charged with first-degree murder in the stabbing of Berkti Berhe and has pleaded not guilty. The allegation against him has not been proven. The three witnesses described hearing screaming and then seeing the attack. Yesterday, the third witness identified Tekle as the attacker who ran past her, away from the scene in the Hunt Club neighborhood. The trial resumes next week. Canada's only epishelf lake, located in northern Nunavut, has officially disappeared. That's according to a new study published by researchers from Carleton University and the University of British Columbia. The phenomenon creates a freshwater lake directly on top of the ocean. But the ice shelves that supply the freshwater are disappearing due to climate change. Derek Weller is a geography professor at Carleton University and co-author on the study. He says the disappearance of the lake is a worrying sign for what's known as the last sea ice area.
6: Or the area where sea ice will remain as longer than in other areas of the Arctic Ocean. And even though we have a potential refugium where the ice will persist for many decades potentially, it's still undergoing rapid environmental change.
0: According to the study published earlier this month in Science Reports, the lake disappeared sometime between 2020 and 2022. Weller says with warming oceans, it is unlikely the lake will reappear. And that was your CBC News this hour.
7: Thanks so much, Maylena. I have a question for you.
0: Yes.
7: Have you ever been a runner?
0: Oh, you know what?
7: No judgment.
0: I tried. I tried because there was the first summer of COVID, I tried. I decided to get into running and it didn't last long. I'm more of a walker. What about you?
7: Walking's great. I used to run a lot. I used to run.
0: Okay, nice.
7: Like not competitively, just with myself.
0: Yeah.
7: But used to run 10Ks and stuff, but an injury has taken me out of it now. But

0: Why I ask is because if you want to ever wanted to give it a try again, that we have a great piece coming up about this women's run club.
1: Okay.
0: And they're all about go at whatever pace you're going.
1: I love that because I'm not going to, I can't, I want to go at, you know, an enjoyable pace or else I don't, you know, I feel like it can feel intimidating when people are running way ahead of you and you're the only one at the back. I speak from experience.
0: Yeah, same. And it's really great because that's their whole thing. Come out, run, because run clubs can be a bit intimidating too, right?
1: Yeah.
0: If there's a lot of like really good runners there, you feel like, ooh, am I supposed to be here? But yeah, this one is all about go at your own pace. You can walk if you want and it's like a social thing.
1: Great. I love a good power walk.
0: Yeah.
1: Love it. And maybe a little bit of running sprinkled in there. But
0: there
1: yeah, it's a great initiative.
0: Yeah. So we'll hear more about that coming up.
1: Cool. Thanks, Natalia.
0: Thank you. And right now we are going to turn to the weather forecast in Ottawa. We have a stretch of some gorgeous days coming up. High of 18 and sunny today. A few clouds tonight, a low of 4. So a bit chilly. The lows all week are a bit chilly. Mix of sun and cloud tomorrow, a high of 18. Cloudy tomorrow night, a low of 7. Then for Monday, a mix of sun and cloud and a high of 16. And speaking of sports, well, Ottawa Titan fans are sure to be still celebrating this morning. Last night here at home, the team clinched the conference finals and they are now on to the championship series for the first time ever. The Titans swept the series with the New York Boulders, ending with a 3-2 win last night. The Ottawa Redblacks are in Calgary tonight, taking on the Stampeders, still trying to shake that long losing streak. The game is at 7. And on Monday, the Sens are in Trois-Rivières for a preseason game for Kraft Hockeyville. They'll take on the Montreal Canadiens at 7 on Monday. Bit more music for you now. Yin Ching started releasing music while she attended the University of Toronto, and a lot of her music is about navigating young adulthood and trying to balance a stable career with artistic pursuits. Here she is with Wandering.

0: That's Wanderin' from Toronto's Yen Ching. It's now 42 minutes after 6 o'clock. And when you book at a hotel or an Airbnb, you probably check out the pictures online, right? Well, normally they give you a good idea for what to expect. But AI can make things look real even when they aren't. Cost of Living producer Jennifer Keane asks, what happens if seeing is no longer believing?
1: Josh Wells was planning a trip this summer. He lives in Des Moines, Iowa, and was looking for something exotic.
2: I've never been out of the country, so I mean, that in itself was kind of something that drew me to Canada.
1: He set his sights on Montreal and started practicing his French.
2: Bonjour.
1: Josh needed a place to stay, and he'd used Airbnb before, but when he started looking at listings, something felt off. The rooms were too bright, too clean, and the furniture seemed too nice.
2: A lot of them were like too perfect of photos, you know, because like just your average person taking an iPhone photo, you know, there's obviously like a little bit of like imperfections.
1: Now, Photoshop has been around for ages, helping us fix the crappy lighting in our iPhone pics. But artificial intelligence has taken things to a whole new level.
3: AI can make the place look completely different than the reality.
1: Francis Sims is with the Department of Science and Technology at Humber Polytechnic.
3: It can change the furniture, it can hide scratches on the wall, or you know, it can change the light fixture, and it can change the look and feel of the place so much that when you arrive, it doesn't feel like the place that you looked at online.
1: According to Airbnb's policy, hosts are allowed to use AI to enhance their listings, but they can't misrepresent their property. They can't make a single bed look like a queen or add amenities that aren't there.
4: If you put in like a fake hot tub on the back patio, right, I think basically everyone would agree that that is a blatant misrepresentation of what one's unit offers.
1: Daniel Gutentag teaches hospitality and tourism at the College of Charleston. He says AI is making it hard to know if what you see is what you'll get. And it's not just Airbnb.
4: The same phenomenon is occurring within the real estate sector, where realtors are sort of polishing up or changing images of the houses they're looking to sell and doing like quote unquote virtual staging.
1: But most people don't buy a house without going to see it first. With Airbnb, it's a different story.
4: Hospitality lodging is a quote-unquote confidence good. You can't try it on in advance like a pair of shoes. You have to have the confidence and the trust that it's going to live up to your expectations. So trust is critical.
1: But right now, it doesn't hurt to be skeptical. Francis Sims, the AI expert, says if you look closely, there are ways to tell if something's been altered. Like, say you're looking at a photo of someone's listing and there are books on the shelf. Look at the titles. If the words are garbled, that's a sign.
3: If the door frames or the tile lines or the countertops don't look straight, that's a sign. AI has a hard time still drawing straight lines for furniture that it builds.
1: Another thing to look for, light and shadows. If every

0: corner of a basement suite is perfectly lit. That's AI at work. California has new rules forcing landlords and realtors to disclose if an image has been digitally altered. There's nothing like that in Canada. But Daniel Gutentag, the tourism prof, thinks this might just be a short-term problem that'll work itself out. Because, you know the old saying, you can fool some of the people some of the time.
1: But if they're expecting it to be way nicer, they go in, it's not as nice, it can't live up to the fake AI imagery, then they're going to leave dissatisfied. And over time, if that starts to happen repeatedly, then people are going to say, well, is this just, I can't trust what I'm seeing anymore.
0: For the cost of living, I'm Jennifer Keane.
2: 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Well, it's 6 degrees right now in Ottawa, heading to a high of 18 under sunny skies. And that is, in my opinion, a perfect day for a run. And the Sisters Run Club will slip on their sneakers on this Saturday morning and every Saturday morning. It's a running group for women of all paces. The group started with a handful of runners last year, and now it's grown into a community with dozens of women. The CBC's Halima Chaubisson recently joined them for an outing.
3: Nice to meet everyone. Thank you for being here. So what we typically do is we're going to start up with a little stretch, and then we're going to do a three.
4: My name is Zainab Al-Mihdar, and I'm a run lead for Sisters Run Club. So a typical Saturday morning, we're usually in the Bywood Market, actually. We've kind of set up shop near the hub. We get there around 10 a.m. We start warming up around 10:05, and then we head on the path. We usually do a 5K. We go on the canal. We go up and around the Pretoria Bridge and then back down to the hub. And then we're really there after that, maybe until 12 or 1 o'clock. Mingle. We drink our matchas. We keep the place very, very busy. Today, we're gonna head from the Brown Inlet Park, and we're going to go around the canal, a nice 1K there and then a 1K back. Along with our run, we're going to also have a group of people that are going to be walking the same distance, and then we're all going to meet right back here at the park for some coffee and some refreshments.
5: I want to talk about the Sisters Run Club. What was it created for?
4: So the Sisters Run Club really was kind of born out of a necessity to create a space for women to come together, feel comfortable, move. Sometimes a lot of the other run clubs may be a little bit intimidating for women of color or Muslim women. So while it wasn't just created for Muslim women, it was created with them in mind because that space was never there. So that's kind of how it was born.
5: That is very inspiring because my soul wants to run, but my body just can't. So, like, how do you as run lead get people who have different levels of endurance together to actually run together?
4: So when I think about Sisters Run Club, I don't consider ourselves like an endurance club or a high intensity club because we're really here to get people excited about moving. I don't want people to shy away from wanting to come on because they don't think themselves as fit or athletic. I want people to come because they want to build community. We found out that a lot of the times that is the case.
3: So now let's do some calf stretches.
4: Calf stretches. Woo.
3: So once you go down, just swing your arms.
6: My name is Ni'ma. I moved here about 3 years ago, and I have been searching for a community. This is my first event with the Sisters Connect. Yes.
5: What is it that made you want to come here?
6: The idea that you can have coffee, conversation, a run, and still have good time with a community where, like, it's Muslims and it's somewhere where you can connect with people was very attractive to me.
5: So what are you like as a runner?
6: To be honest, I don't know how to run. I don't know how to do anything, but I'm eager to start. I'm eager to get any feedback from anybody who's here and to get into it because it's something that, to be honest, is very helpful and is very necessary for our bodies. My energy is 100%, so that's all I need. Am I gonna do 3K? Probably no, but I'm gonna try my best.
3: Ready? Also, I wanna mention, if you guys are not like experienced runners, anything like that, don't worry, don't stress, that's totally fine. A good tip that I like to give people is if you feel like you're losing breath, you're out of breath, the first thing that you want to do is kind of hunch over and go, don't do that.
7: Hi, my name is Jasmine Gattelhack, and started going to the run club about a year ago.
5: The first time you came to run with the Sisters Run Club, what was it that brought you here?
7: I always would run on the treadmill at the gym and was just by myself, which is fine.

0: online, but I felt like it was a really good way to just connect with people in Ottawa, because I feel like it's very easy to be kind of in your own bubble. I'm also a Muslim, and for me growing up, I have found it very hard to find people like me in the community, so this was like an amazing experience to be able to have this little hub of people that are so similar to me, because it can be hard to find those people out in the wild, you know.
1: How are you?
2: My name is Suban. I didn't run before joining the club, actually. I wanted a community, I wanted to have a sisterhood, so I decided, let me try it once. And I had like the best time the first time I did it, and so I decided to just continue. I did a 5K with Run of Ottawa, and I joined it with the girls here at Sisters Fitness Club. So they were the ones who told me to join, and so I was like, of course, like I've never done a run before. And that was back in May, and I think that was one of my favorite memories.
3: I imagine before then you would never have thoughts about
2: Never. I would never run. I did not like running at all until I joined this Sisters Fitness Club.
4: All right, guys. So right before we start the run, I want everyone to find a buddy. Everyone stay together. It's a very warm day outside. A lot of us are covered head to toe. So take it easy.
5: My name is Vita. I am one of the run club leads for Sisters Run Club. I've been doing this since the beginning of the summer.
3: And I heard you giving people advice on what to do when they start to feel tired, especially for those of them who are maybe not the most experienced.
5: The reason why I give that little feedback is it's not only for them, but even for me. A reminder to myself, even though I run consistently and I love to run, all these small tips and advices, they're helpful for everyone.
3: How long have you been running for?
5: I started running around, I want to say 2 years ago. I'm not the most crazy marathon runner or anything like that, but I do like it as a pastime. I'm a university student, so I'm often sitting at my desk studying for hours a day. So this was kind of my escape from that.
3: What are you hoping comes out of today's run?
5: You know what? I just want to see everyone get some movement in, be happy. I see so many smiles. Everyone's so excited to be here. And that's really all I want. So thankfully, we've already seen that, so I'm happy.
4: All right, guys, so I'll have all the runners come up to the front. I'll have all the walkers right behind us. I don't want to trample the walkers in the back, so let's make sure that we're separated and we're not overtaking them. So,
3: sorry to interrupt your conversation.
5: Okay.
3: So first, I'm going to have you tell me your name.
6: Yeah, my name is Daka Omar.
3: And how long have you been walking with the run club?
6: I've done 3 seasons. I come here like sporadically, like once every other week. So it's like the perfect third space. I feel like people are looking for a place that's like outside of work, outside of school, inside of home. And I feel like for girls like me, this is like perfect space to be. And it inspires me to always pick up the pace when I feel like running.
3: Okay, so sometimes you walk and sometimes you run.
6: Exactly, yeah.
3: Why are we walking today?
6: Honestly, the Pilates took me out. My core is on fire.
3: Do you think you are going to be doing some running today?
6: Honestly, no. I'm going to be here walking with you.
3: Thank you. This is more my pace. So yeah. I'm glad that I have a companion in you and that we can just both take it easy and walk at this Sisters Run Club.
6: This is the perfect pace for me to take in the weather.
7: Sometimes we'll be running along the canal and people will stop and look at us, but not in a bad way, but they look at the sheer beauty of like seeing all these like hijabi women running in unison, and it makes me really, really happy. This community has done a lot for me than I feel like I do for them, but it's giving me so much pride in what I do, because sometimes all you need is support and you need someone to tell you that you can. And I realize that I've been fortunate to be that person for a lot of these women. And even just me showing up as myself, as a Muslim, visibly hijabi woman, encourages other women to want to join us. And so I feel like, for me, it provides a sense of pride and joy that I'm able to get people excited about running.
4: On 1, 2, 3. Sisters Run Club!
8: That's members of the Sisters Run Club. Very excited talking with the CBC's Halima Chaubisson. Today's meetup is at 10 a.m. in the Byward Market at the Hub Market Cafe. There's a group warm-up before the run or walk along the Rideau Canal, and you could do 3 or 5 kilometer distances. And for more details, you can head to the Instagram page for Sisters Fitness Club. Vancouver duo True Mountain Laurel have just released their debut album, and they'll be performing at the NAC's 4th stage tonight. Here they are with the tune East of Anything.

0: contact, while some large companies are investing in that human touch. Plus, the edamame at one manatee farm are ready to bust open.
1: And you can, once you really get one, there, see, you see?
2: Oh yeah.
1: You see that difference? Look at that.
0: We'll head to Gemma Ken's Studio Gardens for their Edamame Harvest Festival. That's all ahead on this hour of In Town and Out. As I said, we're currently sitting at 6 degrees under partly cloudy skies, heading to a high of 18, sunny today, and then the whole week, sunny or a mix of sun and cloud with nice temperatures. A few clouds tonight, a low of 4, mix of sun and cloud. Tomorrow with a high of 18, a low of 7. Monday, mix of sun and cloud and a high of 16. So a very nice week ahead of us. And Melina Levike is back with a look at news headlines. Hi there.
2: Hello again. Some stories you'll hear in my full newscast at 7:30. Ottawa paramedics say one person has died and another was airlifted to hospital after a collision involving a motorcycle and another vehicle last night in Osgoode. I'll bring you more on what we know. A third woman who witnessed an Ottawa mother being stabbed to death in a park in broad daylight 2 years ago testified in court yesterday. Our justice reporter Christy Neese will bring us the details. And the aluminum plant Novelis in Kingston has announced job cuts and layoffs that will affect roughly a third of its workers. It is citing U.S. tariffs as the reason. We'll hear from the union representing staff at the plant. I'll be back with a full newscast at 7:30.
0: Okay, thank you so much, Melina.
2: That's
0: Melina Levike from the CBC Ottawa Newsroom. As she said, she'll be back at 7:30 with a full newscast. Well, Icelandic band of Monsters and Men will be performing at City Folk tonight at the new location at the RA Center. Here they are with the towering skyscraper at the end of the road.

0: are portrayed during competition. Critics say the broadcast coverage too often sexualizes women with compromising camera angles. Here's Canadian track Olympian Katie Van Buskirk.
1: I have seen, again, many replays over the years of myself and others where there's no commentary over top of it. And it's a slow motion pan up, usually starting around the calves and coming up really, really slowly through that torso, lower sort of mid-body area, and then up to, again, another vulnerable place, which is your upper body.
0: Now, a new set of guidelines is trying to change those angles. Tara DeBoer is a reporter who covers women's sports. She's written about this for CBC Sports, and she joins me now. Good morning.
2: Good morning.
0: So what are the new broadcast guidelines?
2: So these guidelines, they came out in July, just a couple months ago, and they were created in collaboration with the European Broadcasting Union and European Athletics. They're called Raising the Bar, and it's an initiative focused on improving how women in athletics specifically are represented and portrayed in sports broadcasting, specifically through certain camera angles that can lean towards sexualization and objectification in coverage. And while they were made for athletics, they can really be applied across all sports.
0: Okay. And in your CBC Sports online feature, you write about the representation project. So tell me a bit more about that.
2: Yeah, so through my research in this story, I came across this report from just following the Tokyo 2020 Summer Olympics. And as you said, it was called the Representation Project. And it looked at how women were portrayed on camera versus the men at the same Olympic Games. And what they found was that women were sexualized nearly 10 times more than their male counterparts at those Olympics. And I think that really just illustrates that this isn't just a word of mouth kind of story based problem. It is in the numbers, and this project really illustrates that.
0: As someone who covers women's sports, how did those findings resonate with you?
2: It's not surprising to me, I will say, just because as a fan of sports, as someone who covers them through work, I see this issue and it's ongoing. I think those numbers are quite startling. 10 times more really shows that inequity. I will say, though, it's great to see that we're now having these conversations on this issue. These guidelines were a really great start to building that awareness, and it's encouraging. And I'm really happy to see that athletes, they've for so long put up with this. But now that they're more visible than ever in women's sports, they're saying enough is enough and they're putting their foot down. And so I'm hopeful that we'll start to see more change.
0: And we just heard a bit from Canadian Olympian Kate Van Buskirk off the top there. So what else have you been hearing from athletes on this?
2: Yeah, so chatting with Kate was awesome. She was so candid in her experience as a top-level athlete at Olympics, and just some of the experiences she's had in terms of how she was captured on camera. And her story, it really struck a nerve. It really pushed this story forward when it came out a couple weeks ago. And since then, I've heard from Olympians and Paralympians on how they're just so glad that we're talking about this, because they too have faced this. And even in conversation with Kate, she shared with me that some of her friends have found their own images on different types of websites that they've completely lost control over, and how frustrating that is. So this issue is real, and these guidelines are long overdue.
0: Okay. And when it comes to track and field, there are those who say female athletes should just wear a uniform that covers up the body more. So how do you feel about that?
2: So this is a very common response in conversation about what women are wearing and what they shouldn't wear, especially in sport. And I'll bring it back to Kate Van Buskirk. She described her uniform as equipment, which I thought was such a cool way to see it, because it's really what allows her to compete to the best of her ability in sport. And she said this to me. She said, "I want to wear as little fabric as possible while still feeling like I have the dignity to do what I'm doing and be taken seriously as an athlete. And also not to be distracted by that and worry that I have to cover myself up." Sometimes she's competing, her and all other athletes are competing in extreme heat, right? So wearing little fabric is essential to running as fast as they can. And I think really women athletes should be able to wear what they want and not worry about how they're portrayed on camera.
0: Hmm. And we have seen some, you know, female athletes come out and talk about the financial calculation that they have here. For example, Canadian pole vaulter Alicia Newman, she's facing criticism about having an

0: OnlyFans account. Could that undermine these efforts to desexualize sports?
1: Alicia Newman, she's been super candid and open about her use of this platform as a way to earn extra money. And, you know, that is her right. She has the ability to choose how she wants to represent herself. And ultimately, women should be free to do that and have full agency over their bodies. That's the goal of feminism, right? So I'll say no, it doesn't contradict this effort to desexualize female athletes. We're not tearing down other women who choose to use their image to earn income. It's really about putting the onus on the media through on broadcasting and not the athlete themselves. So I think that's the important distinction to make there.
0: Mm. And just before I let you go on that media, of course, we're here on CBC Radio. CBC is the official broadcaster of the Olympics. So how has CBC responded to these guidelines?
1: Super important question because, you know, we are Canada's official broadcaster of the Olympics. We have a huge responsibility here too. And I was really encouraged talking to Paul McDougall. He's CBC Sports head of production content. And he told me that as broadcasters, you know, women athletes, they're not just owed a spot on the screen. They're owed a broadcast that honors their power and their skill and their athleticism and just how important it is to have that proper visibility in order to inspire the next generation of young girls in sport. And that's really top of mind for them. So I was super encouraged to have that conversation.
0: Okay. Tara, thank you so much for taking us through all this today.
1: Thank you so much for having me.
0: Tara DeBoer covers women's sports and is a CBC Sports contributor. Gardner Official is back with a new song. He says it's a tribute to community, culture, and collaboration. Here he is with Nesta with My Brother's Keeper, Part 2.

That was Cardinal Official and New York artist Nesta with their new song, My Brother's Keeper, Part 2. It's now 26 minutes after 7 o'clock, and on this week's episode of The Debaters, they are putting everything on the line when they ask, is a clothesline superior to a dryer? Katie Ellen Humphrey says yes, and she isn't afraid to leave her opponent hanging, but Miles Morrison puts his own spin on things when he defends dryers.

0: Here's Miles and Katie Ellen bringing their dry humor to the firing line.
1: MarthaStewart.com says some items you should never put in your dryer are silk garments, faux fur, sneakers, and what else? Miles?
2: Children under the age of 2.
1: Yes. Good point. Yes. Full point. Other items you should never put in your dryer, according to Martha Stewart, are backpacks or lunch boxes. I don't know who Martha Stewart grew up with. A Newfoundland and Labrador tourism ad says a single tea towel hung on a clothesline signifies that you should drop in for a cup, while a collection of odd socks on the line means what? Katie Ellen?
3: Here be a one-legged man.
1: That's good. That is a rare three-point answer. A Newfoundland and Labrador ad says a single detail hung on a clothesline signifies drop in for a cup. A collection of odd socks means the youngsters have everyone drove. And now I have to explain that. Means the children are driving everyone crazy. I should ask Lee. Lee, our producer, is from Newfoundland, and sentences like that first one make sense there.
0: That was debaters, comedians Katie Ellen Humphreys and Miles Morrison in their debate Clothesline versus Dryer. You can hear the full episode later today at 1 p.m. You can also find this episode on the Debaters podcast. And the Debaters are coming to Ottawa for two live shows, October 27th and 28th at the Bronson Center. You can get tickets at ticketweb.ca.

0: You're listening to Bahamas with Stronger Than That. He'll be at History Ottawa on October 7th. This is In Town and Out. 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
1: This is CBC News. Good morning. It is 6 degrees and partly cloudy in Ottawa. I'm Melina Levaik with the latest from the CBC Ottawa newsroom. Ottawa paramedics say one person has died and another was airlifted to hospital after a collision involving a motorcycle and another vehicle last night in Osgoode. Firefighters say they responded to a call shortly before 6 p.m. for the crash at the intersection of Cabin Road and Blanchfield Road. The driver of the motorcycle, a man in his 40s, was declared dead at the scene by paramedics. A woman in her 60s was airlifted to the trauma center at the Ottawa Hospital's Civic Campus in critical condition after firefighters say they extracted her from the vehicle. A third woman who witnessed an Ottawa mother being stabbed to death in a park in broad daylight 2 years ago testified in court yesterday. She identified the accused as the attacker who she saw running away from the scene. CBC Justice reporter Christy Neese was in the courtroom yesterday and has the details and a warning to listeners that this story contains graphic details of violence.
2: Lariah Parliament told court yesterday she was taking out the garbage in October 2024 when she heard a curdling scream. So she moved toward the noise and without her glasses saw what looked like a man punching a dog. As she got closer, she realized it wasn't a dog, it was a woman, and the attacker was, quote, wailing on her. Parliament yelled, "What are you doing?" as the attack continued, then the man ran away. The Crown asked the witness if she recognized the man. Parliament replied that he was in the courtroom, sitting in the prisoner's box right behind the Crown. Fisha Tekla is accused of first-degree murder in the stabbing of Berkty Berhe and has pleaded not guilty.

0: The allegation against him has not been proven. After Tekla fled, Parliament saw a knife in Berhe's wounds and realized she had been repeatedly stabbed. She told Berhe her child in the stroller nearby was safe, that the man was gone, and that help was on the way. Under cross-examination by the defense, Parliament acknowledged she didn't see what happened between Tekla and Berhe before the stabbing. She also didn't see where Tekla went afterward and didn't hear anyone getting into a vehicle and speeding off. Her focus, Parliament said, was on the victim. The trial continues next week. Christine East, CBC News, Ottawa.
1: An aluminum plant in Kingston has announced job cuts and layoffs that will affect roughly a third of its workers, citing U.S. tariffs as the reason. Novelis says it's reducing the number of salaried jobs at the site by 10 and dismissing another 70 hourly employees until further notice. Kivon Stewart is a director with the United Steelworkers Union, which represents staff at the plant. He says the trade war isn't going away, and it's time for the Canadian government to come up with a concrete plan to protect workers.
2: We've done a lot of talking about putting band-aids on certain industries and certain solutions, but I think the band-aids need to be removed and we need to have a permanent strategy in place, because this is going to happen more often than not before we get to a stabilization point.
1: Elected officials in Kingston called the layoffs difficult news and say the city will do what it can to help affected employees find new jobs so they can stay in the city. The latest round of U.S. tariffs and Canadian counter-tariffs will impact consumer prices, some categories sooner rather than later. Counter-tariffs on finished products like American dairy, makeup, and appliances will take effect first. The import levies on those categories range anywhere from 25 to 50%. Bruce Winder is a retail analyst.
3: About three-quarters of the counter tariffs are more on the industrial side and about a quarter on the consumer side. So an example is, in the next few weeks, you may start to see, you know, your favorite American beauty products get more expensive as the more expensive inventory works its way into Canada.
1: Winder says it will be up to retailers to decide how much of the tariff they can absorb and how much to pass on. Loblaw, who owns several grocery store banners, says if tariffs increase costs for them, it will reflect on the shelves penny for penny. Metro, who also own multiple grocery brands, says suppliers haven't raised prices as a result of the latest round of tariffs yet. Winder says consumers can avoid buying tariffed goods by switching to Canadian and non-American alternatives. Canada's only epishelf lake, located in northern Nunavut, has officially disappeared. That's according to a new study published by researchers from Carleton University and the University of British Columbia. The phenomenon creates a freshwater lake directly on top of the ocean, but the ice shelves that supply the freshwater are disappearing due to climate change. Derek Weller is a geography professor at Carleton University and a co-author on the study. He says the disappearance of the lake is a worrying sign for what's known as the last sea ice area.
4: Or the area where sea ice will remain as longer than in other areas of the Arctic Ocean. And even though we have a potential refugium where the ice will persist for many decades potentially, it's still undergoing rapid environmental change.
1: According to the study, the lake disappeared sometime between 2020 and 2022. Weller says with warming oceans, it is unlikely the lake will reappear. And finally, the Ottawa Titans have won the conference finals and are on to the championship series for the first time ever. The team won their third game against the New York Boulders last night with a final score of 3-2 for Ottawa. It was the first game of the best of five series on home field. The first two games were played in New York. And that was your CBC News this hour.
5: Very exciting about the Titans.
1: Yes.
5: First time ever. Amazing.
1: Congratulations.
5: Yes, I'm sure people are still celebrating today.
1: Yes. Oh, I can just imagine it was electric.
5: I bet. Hey, Melina, one of my favorite things about doing this show is you hear about all the interesting festivals that are going on
1: in Ottawa. So many.
5: Tomorrow, there is an Edamame Festival.
1: Oh, tell me more.
5: Out in Manitoba.
1: I love edamame. Okay. Oh, yes. I try to pair it with, honestly, I want to say pair it with every meal, but I just love edamame. Mm-hmm. Like, absolutely.
5: Yeah, so it's at a farm out in Manitic, this couple that owns the farm. Hallie Cottenham dropped by earlier today and got lots of tips and

0: tricks of, you know, how best to pick them and
1: ways to cook them. Like ways to
0: cook them, but I think, you know, everybody...
1: The art of picking them?
0: Yes, and okay, everybody agreed that just boil them, some salt, some butter.
1: Yeah, keep it simple. You know, keep it simple. It's just delicious. Oh, now I'm craving edamame at what, 7:30 in the morning?
0: Yeah. Well, tomorrow you can head out to Manitech.
1: There you go.
0: And check it out. We'll have more of that. Thanks so much, Melina.
1: Thank you.
0: That's Melina LaVike. And in the weather today, it's going to be a gorgeous day no matter where you go, and tomorrow as well. Sunny and a high of 18 today. A few clouds tonight, 4 degrees. So bring in those plants. It could be a bit chilly. A mix of sun and cloud tomorrow, high of 18 again. Cloudy tomorrow night with a low of 7. And for Monday, a mix of sun and cloud and a high of 16 and a low of 5. So our overnight lows, we are getting into those fall temperatures overnight. Currently 6 degrees in Ottawa under partly cloudy skies. And what happens when you set up a home builder and a green space advocate on a blind date? That's exactly what This Is Ottawa host Robin Bresnahan did for this week's podcast. Ahead of the municipal elections, she's organized a series of blind dates focusing on different issues. First up, urban sprawl and whether Ottawa ought to grow out or intensify up. The date took place in a Findlay Creek Park close to land approved for a future housing development.
2: Go ahead and introduce yourself to me.
3: I'm Paul Johannes, and I'm chair of the Green Space Alliance of Canada's capital. We're a not-for-profit advocacy group that's dedicated to preserving and protecting green space in the Ottawa-Gatineau area.
2: Okay. And your turn.
4: Jason Burgraff, Executive Director of the Greater Ottawa Homebuilders Association. So we represent builders, developers, renovators, all the entire construction community.
2: Jason, we throw around this term of sprawl a lot, housing sprawl. What is it about the wording of that that doesn't sit well with you?
4: That's certainly got now a negative connotation that comes with the word, that it's inherently bad for whatever kind of reasons you want to prescribe to it, whereas it's actually just sort of a state of construction. Much prefer sort of just new communities. With the amount of housing demand that is facing Ottawa over the next 25 years, in real, it's not a choice of do we build in or do we build out. We need to build in both, you know, existing neighborhoods, like in density in that side. We need more apartment towers around LRT stations and along transit corridors, and we need to build new communities to just sheerly accommodate the growing population that we're going to see over the next 25 years.
2: Paul, when you hear the term sprawl, what concerns you most about building out?
3: The loss of rural lands, the loss of green spaces, agricultural lands, wetlands. This community, by the way, is built like right on the Leitrim provincially significant wetland. A big chunk of it was converted to residential, and all the edge of this here is right on the boundary of that wetland, which in the current climate emergency situation that we have, and when we see the actual real climate extreme events happening, maintaining that capacity to absorb water, which what, you know, wetlands provide, is top priority.
2: Are you against the community that we're sitting in right now, Paul? Like, do you think that this should not be here, this new community out by Findlay Creek?
3: I think that this type of neighborhood has its place in the city. I just don't think that in the current context, we should replicate that experience further and further out into the rural area. We are in a climate emergency. This building communities further and further away that are going to be car dependent for a long time just isn't the right choice to make right now.
0: That was a snippet from the first municipal blind date facilitated by our friends at This Is Ottawa. You can hear how the rest of the date went and whether anyone flipped a table and walked out by tuning into Monday's episode of the podcast. And you can find This Is Ottawa wherever you usually get your podcasts. It's now 41 minutes after 7 o'clock. And what we gain in convenience can mean a loss of connection. That's what some large corporations are discovering from the use of automated kiosks and mobile ordering. And it's leading to new investment in good old-fashioned human contact. CBC's Jason Osler has more.
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0: Self-serve kiosks and mobile ordering are part of the fabric of eating out or shopping now. It's supposed to be more convenient and efficient, which may be true for many, but it comes at a cost. That's what fast food giants are discovering. Here's the latest from NBC News.
2: Ford's, McDonald's, Wendy's, Burger King, and other major chains are putting more emphasis back on human service. McDonald's is retraining more than 2 million workers with a renewed focus on hospitality and actually interacting with customers.
0: An internal training document viewed by the Wall Street Journal says the McDonald's workers are to deliver energetic greetings like "enjoy your meal" and "see you soon." It may not sound like much, but it's taken on a greater importance in the era of automation. It's being credited as part of the reason for a Starbucks turnaround where sales are up. CEO Brian Nickel, who took over a couple of years ago, says a greater emphasis was placed on making people feel appreciated.
3: So that every customer experience really is a special moment, not a transaction, but a moment. You know, that little moment of connection where they walk in, they're greeted by our partners, maybe there's a little fun note written on your cup.
0: But it's not just coffee and fast food chains coming to this realization. Clothing chain Aritzia invested in style advisors to talk to you and help you put outfits together in store. And if you show up early at an Apple store soon, you could be greeted by this. Bloomberg reports that one of the changes coming to Apple stores includes employees applauding the first customers who enter. Noah Costello is an associate professor of marketing at the University of Alberta who researches consumer perception of AI and automation. He says the tide is turning.
4: Public attitudes towards AI and automation have changed. We're seeing that attitudes have become increasingly negative over the last couple of years. People really just seeing it as something that's being pushed on us to make a few people really rich while destroying jobs.
0: Costello says when you apply that technology to a coffee shop or store, you lose something.
4: And some of my work specifically has shown that people tend to be less satisfied with service that's automated compared to service that's provided by a human, even if you hold the quality of service constant.
0: I hit the streets to see how people feel about more of a human touch when they walk into a business.
5: I like it when I'm greeted because then I'm less nervous to ask for help because usually I'm kind of awkward, especially like places like that where they're super friendly with you. So that's a good environment.
6: I think having to talk to someone is too much friction. Sometimes it demotivates me to go to that place. I much preferred like dealing with like the self-checkout or kiosk machines. If I need someone, it's nice that they're there, but I don't want to, a lot of times I just want to leave.
7: I think it depends on the place. If it's sort of a quick pace, I want to get in and get out, then it's kind of like, oh, okay, hello, I just kind of want to order. But if it's a sit-down place, then it's definitely nicer to have somebody greeting you.
0: Everyone feels differently, which is why Noah Costello says businesses should let people choose whether they're more into dealing with a human or a machine.
4: If you're providing both options and letting people self-select into it, I think that's fine. It's when you're just kind of defaulted into an automated service experience. I think that's when people react negatively.
0: So is a move toward human interaction likely to work?
4: Given what I've seen in my research and just general trends in society, I think investing more in humans is probably going to be very well received.
0: That doesn't mean kiosks and mobile ordering are going away.
1: Please wait for assistance.
0: But that assistance you receive may come from the hottest new technology around, a human being. For CBC Radio, I'm Jason Osler.
8: Thanks so much for that, Jason. And we have some new music for you now. This is Toronto musician Taina and her single, Something About You.

0: Toronto's Tainao with her single, Something About You.
1: This one seems to be ready. I like them when they're full. This is pretty good.
2: Plump.
1: Yeah. And you can, once you really get one, there. See? You see?
2: Oh, yeah.
1: You see that difference? Look at that. You see what I mean?
2: Yeah, they're sort of plump in the jackets.
1: Yeah, absolutely. It's like bursting, kind of almost bursting at the seams, kind of.
0: Some pro tips there for how to spot an edamame bean ripe for picking. Tomorrow in Manitig, Jabikon Studio Gardens is hosting an edamame harvest festival. The CBC's Hallie Cottenham dropped by the farm to hear more, and they popped open some edamame for a taste.
2: You like the taste of them?
1: Well, boiled, yes.
2: Okay. With salt?
1: With salt, absolutely.
2: Okay. Could I get you guys, first of all, to introduce yourself? Tell me where we are. You can't see this, but each of them is pointing at the other.
3: Hi, my name is Kumiko. Kumiko Watanabe. Here in Jabikon Studio Garden in Manitig.
1: My name is C.K. Samuels. So here we are on the farm I grew up on, and we're just growing some things.
3: Edamame. There are many different kind of vegetables.
1: Gobo, burdock.
3: Oh, burdock.
1: Yeah, some beans.
2: Burdock?
1: Yeah.
2: Isn't that a weed?
1: This one is cultivated.
2: Oh, okay.
1: It's lovely. It's one of my favorite vegetables. I don't like to dig it. Actually, no, I do like to dig it. It's a big experience digging it. It's lovely. Grows about 2-3 feet down, and it's great. Just fry it or mix it with rice. It's one of the things I love to grow. That was a gift from the land. Gobo, burdock.
2: So you guys are growing things that maybe people wouldn't consider to be conventional crops.
1: Yeah, I wouldn't say they're conventional, but I mean, they're certainly useful for eating, right? Like we grow stuff to eat. We grow our lunch, we grow our supper, we grow our breakfast. Yeah.
2: May I ask a personal question? How did you guys meet?
3: I came this farm 13 years ago.
2: 13 years ago?
3: Sorry, about 13 years ago. Because I like to visit organic farm. That's first time I came here.
2: And that's when you met?
3: Yeah, he was here, he was here.
2: What did you think?
3: Interesting place, yeah.
2: What did you think of him? Interesting guy?
3: Yeah, interesting guy, yeah. Well, he was sharing beans.
1: Exactly. Yeah. The truth is, I was just shelling, I can't remember, it must have been September, and I was shelling beans, same dry beans, but a different variety. And she just thought I was doing too much. She kind of thought I was crazy in that sense,
3: yeah.
1: Right?
3: All handwork or something.
1: All handwork. Yeah. With all these different varieties of beans and something, and carrots were all weedy and something else, but I wasn't complaining, if I remember correctly. Yeah.
2: And you said, let me help.

0: you?
1: Pretty much.
2: Yeah, I think so. Yeah. Yes. Yeah, I feel I should help. Yeah.
0: Yeah. Yeah. So can we talk about edamame beans?
2: Okay. Did you see edamame?
0: Yeah.
2: Okay. So do you know which one is a good time to harvest? Like this one. Yeah, this one.
1: That's a really nice one there. They pop out at you because they're so...
2: Yes. Yeah. So this what is good time to harvest. And yeah.
1: Just to feel them. You can feel them. Yeah. They're so... That's how they talk to you, kind of. But I wasn't growing these whenever she came. I was growing a whole bunch of other shelling beans, but I certainly wasn't growing edamame. I know, like, soybean, all the other farmers in the area grow soybeans, and there was no reason for me to grow soybeans because I'm not that type of farmer. It's not going to be a cash crop for me. I don't have the combine, and the land is not drained, so it takes me forever to get a combine on here, and then it messes up the ground, so... But then she came, and I think you suggested?
2: Yeah, because edamame is so popular, I saw the good growing here this year. People are happy to have fresh edamame.
0: Is this the same plant your neighbors are growing for biofuels or for tofu or for export to Asia?
1: It's the same scientific name, but the variety is going to be different because these ones, for instance, they grow sort of close to the ground. They're not very sturdy, so they don't stand up well to being combined, right? So they're not bred for that. They're more bred for like flavor and kind of for hand picking in that sense. And also they don't necessarily mature all at once. Like other sort of conventional soybean is going to mature all at once. So that's, again, easy to combine, easy to dry, easy to sell, easy to package and sell. This is much more alive. It's more, yeah.
2: I like taste. Yeah, also I like harvesting, like... Yeah.
0: What is it you like about harvesting them? It's not hard on your back?
2: It's hard for back, but I get used, yeah, I'm okay. Yeah. Yeah, I'm okay to harvest, yeah. And I'm fast, really.
0: Tell me about the edamame festival.
1: Oh, well, people will come, they bring their own bag or basket, and then they just pick. We show them, you know, which ones are the nice ones to pick and set them loose and... You know, give them a row or two, and then they go up and down, and yeah, some on their hands and knees, and some just on, you know, bending down and pick. And then we weigh them, and then you go home. We'll also have some boiled and ready to eat, you know, so you can taste, you know, with salt, and it's nice. And then there'll be some music. I do play some music, so I'll play some music here. And then we'll also have a couple other vendors. There's some nice Crofalo people are going to be here. And
0: what's Crofalo?
1: It's a mix between a croissant and a waffle. They're a...
0: Oh! Yeah. I thought it was a new vegetable that I didn't know.
1: No, it's curry? Our friends. It's curry? Our friends. They're doing... Yeah, and we'll have some curry here. You know, just it's nice. People can come and sort of hang out for a bit. But come on out. It'll be fun. Yeah, and harvest some edamame. I wanted to say one other thing, though, about the edamame is it's like, whether it's drought or like, too much rain or whatever, it's a such a constant... producer, it's almost like a sure crop, if there's anything sure, you know what I mean?
0: I was going to say no fail, but maybe that's taking it too far.
1: A little bit.
0: Okay. A little bit. A sure thing. Almost a sure thing.
1: Almost. It's a gift that kind of keeps on giving. I mean, look, I didn't tell you this either, but at the beginning, the turkeys were eating our seeds, the first year that this happened to us. Then the deer come and they just eat the tops off of it, so like... There's enough, obviously, to share with everybody.
0: Oh, boy.
1: With everybody that's around.
0: You didn't scare off the turkeys?
1: No, I like the turkeys.
0: What about the deer?
1: You know, I like the deer, too.
0: Is your freezer full?
1: No, we are a vegetarian for the most part, you know. We
0: okay.
1: Eat some fish.
0: So picture this place this weekend with people picking.
1: Okay.
0: What is going to be going through your mind, Kumiko?
2: Yeah, it's nice to see people here and kind of happy, really happy vibes. And also lots of children probably coming and good experiments and learning about food. That's important.
1: It's neat when people come and then you can see their excitement, I suppose, or joy or wonder or awe. Things that we kind of, I don't want to say take for granted, because I'm not sure that we do really fully take it for granted, but things that have become normal for us, and then for other people to come and also, you know, see the wonder.

0: in what to us is normal. That's what I want to say. Yeah. That's a good feeling.
1: When you two are met by dozens of other people, what does that feel like?
0: I like the solitary. Yeah, I find people stressful, to be honest. I enjoy meeting people once in a while, but really I love the solitary. I find it so soothing and peaceful. But when people do come for like a special event, I enjoy that. I just can't take too much of it.
1: That's all. Some people think that about edamame.
0: Oh, I can't get enough of edamame, yeah. Though, yeah.
1: Thank you so much for letting me come out and meet you guys.
2: Thank you so much.
1: Are you going to pick some more?
2: Yes.
3: Yes.
1: Would you dinner?
2: Would you like to try? Yeah.
1: Yeah. I tried one. I liked it. Mm-hmm. But I like it better boiled and salted.
0: Boiled and salted, yeah.
3: Yeah, have to.
4: That was C.K. Samuels and Kumiko Watanabe. They are the couple behind Jabikan Studio Gardens. That's at 2969 River Road in Manotick. And they're hosting that Edamame Festival tomorrow at the farm from 11 till 3. All are welcome. They just ask you bring your own bags and baskets for the harvest, as well as your own containers and utensils for the food on offer. Will be delicious, I'm sure. And you can find at the farm on Instagram under the handle, Jabikan. That's Jambi. I-C-A-N. Coming up after the break for national news, we're going to hear from two Ottawa Valley filmmakers who have a series of films that they have made about the papal visit. One when residential school survivors went to the Vatican. And now this new one that is coming out and premiering this weekend is about when the Pope Francis came here to Canada. They will be with us after the break. This is In Town and Out. I'm Natalia Goodwin. Forward Report is next.
5: Erin Norris has multiple sclerosis. 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
8: About 66 million years ago, most dinosaurs went extinct, but some became the birds we know today. A fossilized feather found in dino poop hints to why some dinos died out and not others.
9: This is World Report.
10: Good morning, I'm John Northcott.
9: Donald Trump claims that he has struck a deal giving the U.S. permanent control over Greenland's security. In a social media post, the U.S. president announced what he calls an infinite life agreement, saying it will freeze out American adversaries while paving the way for a larger U.S. military footprint. Julia Chapman reports on the agreement and why it falls well short of Trump's past stated intentions to take over the territory.
11: All the United States is asking for is a place called Greenland.
12: President Donald Trump describes this deal as a dream come true. He says the U.S. will start building up a large military presence on Greenland, a semi-autonomous territory of Denmark. The president says the U.S. will have permanent control of security and all other needs in Greenland. American officials have warned Greenland is vulnerable to threats from Russia and China. Ezra Cohen is a former defense official in the first Trump administration.
13: Greenland is the ideal path for a nuclear weapon from an enemy power.
12: Trump has previously insisted that the U.S. should own Greenland. That demand rattled NATO allies, who saw it as an explicit threat from one member to another. The U.S. president had to clarify that he wouldn't take the island by force. Here's Ezra Cohen again.
13: Ultimately, this has ended up exactly where he really wanted it, which was making sure that, you know, the adversaries of NATO and the United States do not have access to Greenland.
12: as well as a strategic location, Greenland has vast stores of natural resources. President Trump has hinted at wanting to take advantage of the island's

0: BC Conservative Party's former executive director hired a private investigator to look into a dozen people, including several MLAs. The opposition's implosion is why many believe Premier David Eby is about to call an early election, though it didn't come Friday.
1: I have no announcement to make about an election today.
0: Yet Eby has already selected a campaign manager and warned Elections BC and his caucus to be election ready. Hamish Telford is a political scientist with the University of the Fraser Valley.
2: The NDP is just looking across the aisle and seeing three sort of center conservative or further right conservative parties and thinking this is a once in a lifetime opportunity to have an election where the opposition splits the vote and we can win a comfortable majority.
0: A provincial election now would coincide with and threaten to overshadow the municipal elections happening across BC next month. Tanya Fletcher, CBC News, Vancouver.
3: The family of an international student killed on a highway crash earlier this year is opening up about their grief. 22-year-old Bhishma Rajyaguru died when his car was struck by an SUV driven by a Saskatchewan Rough Riders player. In an exclusive interview on CBC News, his family shares memories of their son and the passion he brought to his music. Alina Mahalik reports.
4: He was a source of inspiration for us, motivation for us.
5: Happy birthday, Papa. Those were Bhishma Rajyaguru's last words to his father, Ashish Rajyaguru, on July 18th. It was a 15-second call from 11,000 kilometers away. Ashish wishes he could have said a proper goodbye to his only son.
4: His loss is a lifelong loss for us.
5: The 22-year-old died when his car collided with an SUV driven by Saskatchewan Rough Riders captain Jaden Dulkey. Police say Dulkey was going the wrong way on a divided highway north of Regina with drugs and alcohol in his vehicle. Dulkey was also killed. Police haven't released more details on the case. Bhishma's 19-year-old sister, here Rajyaguru, says she hadn't seen her brother since he moved to Canada in 2022.
6: I just used to call him without having any second thoughts. So now I have a lot of tensions, like what am I going to do? How can I tackle my parents all alone?
5: Bhishma's family remembers him as a talented musician. He was a percussionist in a Regina-based band and got his love of music from his father, who says Bhishma played the tabla nonstop after learning it at 10 years old.
4: Whenever he was free, he was just playing tabla, on the dining table also he was playing tabla. So that was his passion.
5: The family says no one should experience this type of tragedy and say Bhishma's memory will live on in the songs he used to play. Helena Mahalik, CBC News, Saskatoon.
3: And that is the latest national and international news from World Report. I'm John Northcott. Thanks for spending part of your weekend with us here at CBC News.
7: Good morning, I'm Natalia Goodwin, sitting in for Giacomo Panico, and this is In Town and Out. It's 8 degrees in Ottawa, heading for a high of 19 today. Coming up in the last hour of the show, it was an apology decades in the making.
8: The bishops would not have tried to get him here. The Canadian government would not have supported it had the survivors not relentlessly pursued this for 30 or 40 years.
7: In 2022, Pope Francis apologized to survivors of residential schools on Canadian soil. We'll speak with the Ottawa Valley filmmakers who got a behind-the-scenes look at that moment. That's ahead of a screening this weekend. And then she dreamed of a career in fashion, but her dad urged her to become a lawyer.
9: One thing that really discouraged me with lawyers is you have to wear black and white. That's it. No other color, black and white. I'm like me, with my colorfulness. No, sir.
7: We'll meet one of the local designers in the spotlight at Ottawa Fashion Week today. Plus, Carleton University's Sydney Wilson has already won her first event at the Commonwealth Powerlifting Championships in Winnipeg this week. But the road hasn't been easy. Every lift is a battle through chronic illness.
10: Every time I step on the platform, I'm just like, hey, I made it. I'm here. I'm doing it. And that's what means the most to me.
7: We caught up with her ahead of her next event today and learned how she got into the sport she's now dominating. That's all coming up in this hour of In Town and Out. And as I said, it is currently 8 degrees under partly

0: cloudy skies, but it's going to be a beautiful sunny day in Ottawa. 18 degrees, a few clouds tonight, 4 degrees, then a mix of sun and cloud tomorrow for your Sunday. 18 degrees as well, going down to a low of 7. Monday, 16 degrees under a mix of sun and cloud as well. And the rest of the week also looking very similar. So get your outdoor activities done this week for sure. Milena Levike is here with a look at news headlines. Hi again.
1: Good morning. The Kingston aluminum plant Novelis has announced job cuts and layoffs, pointing to U.S. tariffs as the reason. The decision touches roughly a third of its workers. Novelis says it's cutting back on the number of salaried jobs at the site by 10 and temporarily laying off about 70 hourly employees. Dan Takama has that story. And the CBC's Dale Minuchduk will bring us a look at when we'll start to see the impact of the latest round of tariffs from the U.S. and Canadian counter tariffs on prices. He'll also tell us more about how it depends on what you're actually buying. I'll have those stories and more at 8:30.
0: Thank you so much, Melina.
1: You're welcome.
0: Well, we'll have some more music here for you now. William Prince teams up with American artist Nathaniel Ratliff in his most recent single. Here they are with The Change.

That was Change, a new song from William Prince and Nathaniel Rateliff. It's now 17 minutes after 8 o'clock. And coming up this weekend,

0: any sort of remorse, that they could be fully articulated.
1: That's a clip from the new documentary, The Apology, Act Two, The Visit. It invites viewers behind the scenes of the 2022 visit of Pope Francis when he made his historic apology to the survivors of residential schools and their kin on Canadian soil, and goes on to explore the aftermath by asking what more is needed for meaningful reconciliation. Joining me now are the two Ottawa Valley filmmakers behind the doc, Crystal Martin and Matt LeMay, our co-founders of Indigenous Geographic. Welcome to In Town and Out.
2: Thank you for having us.
3: Thank you.
1: Thanks so much for being here. So, Crystal, I'll start with you. That clip from Nathan Obed that we hear is toward the end of the film, but I want to start at the beginning. How did this film come together?
3: Well, it's kind of a long story, but I'll try and keep it pretty short. This was the first project that we worked on, was the Apology Act One, and that was the experiences of residential school survivors that made their way to the Vatican. And Act Two is the follow of the visit. And so Matt and I had the honor to participate in the visits to Maskwacish. And not many people know this, but I was actually I managed the Iqaluit papal visit. So I was working very closely with ITK as well as Inuit regions preparing for the Pope's visit to Iqaluit. So I was actually behind the scenes the entire time while Matt had his camera. It was very important for us to capture what was happening and how survivors were feeling, how important it is to communities to hear this on Canadian soil.
2: When Chris and I set out to start Indigenous Geographic, you know, it was really important for us that Indigenous people were empowered to tell their own stories. And this was the very first thing we did. I was actually part of the Indigenous delegation that went to meet Pope Francis at the Vatican in 2022. And Chris and I were working on this. And so I had that experience. And that's what Act One is about. And then, you know, Act Two takes us into the visit in the summer. And so I was in Alberta and then actually traveled to Iqaluit to meet up with Crystal. And so the documentary really, you know, it's a behind the scenes glimpse of kind of what went on there. And certainly from the perspective of the leadership, because they were dealing with a lot of things politically, personally. As a filmmaker, it was a really interesting experience to have that level of access that we did. It was a really meaningful experience, I think, mm-hmm. for both of us.
1: Yeah, I want to go a bit more into that, you know, being on the ground in both of those experiences, both at the Vatican and then here on Canadian soil in the film. You know, a lot of survivors and their kin were talking about how important it was for it to happen here, you know, where those atrocities happened. So what was that like for you both to be witness to that and involved in that, Crystal?
3: This is one of the moments in our lives that we are still trying to comprehend. It was probably the most honorable experience to participate in, to be part of, and to witness. For the Iqaluit people visit, particularly Inuit, were the only ones that had the private encounter with Pope Francis. And I was in that room. And being in that room, I also met a lot of family members. And so it was very difficult to witness. It also felt healing because you can see when, you know, the Pope said those words, "Mamanak," in Inuktitut, that's "I'm sorry," and seeing the relief from survivors. It's not something I can even put into words. There's no description to how meaningful this experience was.
1: Matt, how about for you? You know, I know you're also working and making the film, but you're there and you're experiencing it as well.
2: Yeah, it was surreal, and especially, I think, you know, going to the Vatican for the first portion of it. I mean, and we didn't really have much downtime. It was just, you know, we flew from Ottawa to Montreal, then Montreal to Rome, and it was just on, you know, and immediately I wasn't prepared for the world media and the attention that we had. Like, it was just everywhere we went was lots of media, lots of attention. I was really impressed with the Indigenous leadership across the board, First Nation, Métis, and Inuit, the way they handled themselves, because, I mean, it was a very stressful time. And I think the one thing, there was a lot of drama. We didn't even really know when we got to Rome on the Monday if there would be an apology on the Friday. And it was the back channeling of the Indigenous leadership that made that happen. And I think it was the testimonies of the survivors, in particular with Pope Francis, that actually, you know, he was convinced that this

0: something that needed to be done. That was amazing to watch that, you know, all unfold and document that. And I think in Act One, we really were able to capture that. Moving into the visit was such a different thing. There was a lot of speculation in terms of what this would look like. I know it was very challenging politically for the people that were involved. You know, there was a lot of obstacles with the church, and I think a lot of frustration on the leadership's part. I think in a lot of ways, for the indigenous leadership and for the survivors, you know, like this was the very first step, you know, of many. It's going to take years to fully realize reconciliation. And I don't know if maybe that was viewed by the church in the same way. I think it was kind mm-hmm. of maybe, you know, yeah, the apology and then we're going to get on with things. But I think from the indigenous perspective, this was step one of many, you know, that really hasn't transpired.
1: Yeah, we have a clip just on that part of it. Just want to play it for the folks here.
2: I come back to the words that Pope Francis shared when we were at the Vatican in April of that year, when he said, you know, really the work on the ground is now in the hands of the bishops in Canada. And he said that reconciliation is now their task. It's their duty to move forward.
1: So my question was, has that happened? But you sort of covered that, and no, it would be the answer. Can you elaborate on that?
0: You know, I can't speak on behalf of obviously the survivors and leadership, but I don't think as much as transpired as what needs. I think it's still at the very beginning of the process. You know, I think Pope Francis was committed to this, and I think he was probably getting a lot of pressure from inside the church, you know, to apologize and, you know, use the word genocide the way he did, you know, as he was leaving Canada, you know, in the visit. And I think really now it's up to the new Pope, you know, Pope Leo, to see, you know, if he takes up where Pope Francis left off. And really, you know, in Canada, there's a ton of work that needs to be done.
1: Yeah, you mentioned in the film this fund that was set up, $30 million was the goal, only $10 million was raised. Crystal, what are your thoughts on that in terms of where this goes next? You know, the film ends with to be continued.
3: It comes down to personal views on this. There are many survivors and their families that have forgiven the church and the role that they played with residential schools. Then there are, you know, survivors and their families that are very upset that, you know, the richest organization in the entire world has to fundraise to bring programming, to bring healing to communities. And I think there's a lot of big feelings around that. I find it very difficult to chew, to see this as a fundraiser opposed to that meaningful action that should be coming from the Vatican, as well as the Canadian Council of Catholic Bishops.
1: I just want to ask you as well about the moment of the artifacts, and there were questions, you know, around the amount that were sent. One of the representatives of the Métis population was upset there weren't many there. What was that moment like for you guys to witness the unveiling of those? And then, of course, did you yourself have more questions about that?
0: I had a chance to see some of these artifacts in Rome. The Vatican had arranged for our delegation to have a lunch, and they had displayed a lot of the artifacts. And I actually had cameras with me, and you'll see footage of the kayak and, you know, some moccasins and some beaded gloves. I actually was filming it all when I was there. I think we were all really surprised what was there. And I think it's just scratching the surface, because I think there's lots and lots there. And I think a lot of work needs to be done in terms of repatriation. There seemed to be a bit of disconnect, too, because I remember having lunch and the head of the museum actually addressed us. And basically the take from the Vatican was, you know, they're doing Indigenous people a favor because they're exposing the world to Indigenous culture, you know, from North America by having these on display, and, you know, millions of people are seeing them every year and they're learning about the culture, where, you know, for the Indigenous delegation, you know, they viewed a lot of these artifacts as relatives and very sacred, and there was nothing more important than having these come home to where they needed to be. So there was a real disconnect there, I found, you know, but it was very moving to be in Montreal and really kind of, you know, finished off the second film for us in terms of watching the artifacts being unloaded from the plane to the tarmac. And we were with the Inuit First Nation and Métis leadership, you know, behind the scenes watching this. So I think it was very powerful, very moving.
1: Yeah, Crystal, you're nodding your head.
3: Absolutely. We always joke that I'm a recovering politician. And so occasionally, you know, I dab in politics, specifically within the Inuit community. You know, in my past life before doing film, I did a lot of work within the Inuit community. And, you know, I can recall conversations.

0: conversations about the kayak and bringing this back to the Inuvialuit and ensuring that, you know, this kayak was taken. This was not given to the church. So to witness this coming off the plane and going on the tarmac and seeing leadership and elders on the tarmac, you know, within the Inuit First Nations and Métis, with all of their belongings coming closer to home, it was very emotional. It was very emotional. And there were complete strangers at the airport that were coming and they were wondering what was going on. And they're all watching as this is happening. And I don't think the people that were there, I don't think they realized what they witnessed. Mm. It was very, very emotional. Mm.
1: Do you think there will be a third act of this film?
2: Absolutely. And it's kind of being written in real time. You know, we're waiting to see what the next move is. The Inuit First Nation and Métis leadership are also kind of wondering the same thing. Will we be going back to Rome? Will we be engaging with the new Pope? Also, you know, the crown in terms of the king, you know, what are their responsibilities in terms of what that looks like? So there's definitely going to be a third act and we are just watching it unfold in real time.
1: Thank you so much to you both and congratulations on the film.
0: Thank you.
1: Crystal Martin and Matt LeMay are co-founders of Indigenous Geographic. They're the filmmakers behind the new documentary, The Apology Act 2, The Visit. It screens tomorrow at the Anishinaabe Film and Media Arts Festival. That's at Arts Court Theatre on Daly Avenue. It's part of the Red Rising short doc section of the festival, which begins at 4:30 p.m. and the festival continues all weekend. But if you can't make it out to that, Matt and Crystal will also make both of their films, so Act 1, Act 2, available online starting on the National Day for Truth and Reconciliation. You'll be able to find that starting September 30th on their Indigenous Geographic YouTube page. Currently sitting at 8 degrees, a little bit warmer now under partly cloudy skies, going up to a high of 19. Sunny skies, low of 4 tonight under a few clouds. And then tomorrow will also be beautiful, 18 degrees under a mix of sun and cloud. 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
3: This is CBC News. Good morning. It is 8 degrees and partly cloudy in Ottawa. I'm Melina Levaic with the latest from the CBC Ottawa Newsroom. Ottawa paramedics say one person has died and another was airlifted to hospital after a collision involving a motorcycle and another vehicle last night in Osgoode. Firefighters say they responded to a call shortly before 6 p.m. for the crash at the intersection of Cabin Road and Blanchfield Road. The driver of the motorcycle, a man in his 40s, was declared dead at the scene by paramedics. A woman in her 60s was airlifted to the trauma center at the Ottawa Hospital's Civic Campus in critical condition after firefighters say they extracted her from the vehicle. A third woman who witnessed an Ottawa mother being stabbed to death in a park in broad daylight in 2024 testified in court yesterday. She identified the accused as the attacker, who she saw running away from the scene. CBC Justice reporter Christy Neese was in the courtroom yesterday and has the details and a warning to listeners that this story contains graphic details of violence.
4: Lariah Parliament told court yesterday she was taking out the garbage in October 2024 when she heard a curdling scream. So she moved toward the noise and without her glasses saw what looked like a man punching a dog. As she got closer, she realized it wasn't a dog, it was a woman, and the attacker was, quote, wailing on her. Parliament yelled, "What are you doing?" as the attack continued, then the man ran away. The Crown asked the witness if she recognized the man. Parliament replied that he was in the courtroom, sitting in the prisoner's box right behind the Crown. Fisha Tekla is accused of first-degree murder in the stabbing of Berkti Berhe and has pleaded not guilty. The allegation against him has not been proven. After Tekla fled, Parliament saw a knife in Berhe's wounds and realized she had been repeatedly stabbed. She told Berhe her child in the stroller nearby was safe, that the man was gone, and that help was on the way. Under cross-examination by the defense, Parliament acknowledged she didn't see what happened between Tekla and Berhe before the stabbing. She also didn't see where Tekla went afterward and didn't hear anyone getting into a vehicle and speeding off. Her focus, Parliament said, was on the victim. The trial continues next week. Christine East, CBC News, Ottawa.
3: A plant in Kingston.

0: Biden has announced it's laying off dozens of staff and pointing squarely at U.S. tariffs as the reason. The move has left local officials scrambling to support the affected employees. Dan Takuma reports.
1: Roughly a third of the workers at the Novelis site in Kingston are being laid off or losing their jobs. The plant produces and recycles aluminum. Yesterday, the company announced it was cutting 10 salaried positions and dismissing another 70 hourly employees until further notice.
2: That's a huge impact.
1: Kevon Stewart is a director with the United Steelworkers, which represents staff at the plant. A statement from Novelis blames the cost of U.S. tariffs, and Stewart says there's no ifs, ands, or buts. This is a direct impact of American trade policy.
2: The message that we need to send is, look, Canada is not the enemy, has never been the enemy.
1: In a post on social media, Kingston Mayor Brian Patterson called the layoffs difficult news and pledged officials will do what they can to help affected employees and their families find new work so they can stay in the city. Councillor Brandon Tozo, who represents the district where the plant is based, wrote, "It's sad to see the toll of tariffs hitting home locally." Asked about Novelis's future in Kingston, a spokesperson wrote by email that it's difficult to say, but remaining operational, even with fewer workers on the job, provides an option to preserve the site if circumstances do change in a meaningful way. Dan Takuma, CBC News, Ottawa.
0: And the latest round of U.S. tariffs and Canadian counter tariffs are creeping into your grocery store receipts. When will it happen and why? Well, that depends on what you're buying. Dale Minuchduk reports.
3: If you're buying American milk or cheese, American honey or American makeup, you'll likely be paying more as soon as the tariffed inventory hits the shelves. Canadian counter tariffs range anywhere from 25 to 50% on those products, but retailers still have untariffed stock to sell first. Retail analyst Bruce Winder says there will be a delay when it comes to counter tariffs on raw materials like steel, aluminum, and paper.
4: That'll start to show up in consumer goods over the next several months as those products are made and distributed to Canadian retailers.
3: So what are the major grocers doing? Metro, who also owns Food Basics, says it hasn't seen any price increases from suppliers due to the counter tariffs yet. Loblaws, who owns several grocery store banners, say when the tariffs increase their costs, that's going to show up on the shelf penny for penny. Mike Van Mossow, a food economist at the University of Guelph, says shoppers can mostly avoid tariff goods. That is until Canadian growing season wraps up.
5: In December and January, we're not going to buy domestic broccoli, and we're not going to buy domestic Brussels sprouts.
3: So if you want to avoid tariff goods entirely, you might have to swap out a few of those weekly staples in your grocery basket. Dale Minuchduk, CBC News, Toronto.
0: And finally, the Ottawa Titans have won the conference finals and are onto the championship series for the first time ever. The team won their third game against the New York Boulders last night with a final score of 3-2 for Ottawa. It was the first game of the best-of-five series on home field. The first two games were played in New York. And that was your CBC News This Hour.
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6: Quick look at your weather forecast. Sunny and a high of 18 today, going down to a low of 4 tomorrow. Similar mix of sun and cloud in 18, and Monday as well, mix of sun and cloud and 16 degrees. Well, today, Ottawa Fashion Week puts the spotlight on local designers with runway shows at the Bronson Centre. Whitney Nabufu is the designer behind Smile Stitch 15. She also goes by Whitney Ramona, and she creates custom-made evening wear out of her home studio. Whitney was all smiles when showing me some of the dresses models will strut down the runway in.
7: This black dress is a mix of the Western silhouette, more of the boning whereby it's armless. It has just a bit of twist with the African fabric because originally it came from Uganda, and the fashion industry in that country is, we play a lot with African fabric. So I had to adjust when I came to Canada that if you want to attend to both the Africans and the Westerns, you just have to play a bit and have a little bit of creativity in how you create your fashion. So that's why this collection mostly is bold and elegant. A little bit of African fabric, I wouldn't say very much, but a little bit of twist. But mostly today we're working with the Western material. Mm-hmm. So this is a mixture of both. As you can see,

0: just has a flare. And then most dresses have slits. Yeah, because when I made it, I was like, most dresses have slits and the slit is opening up your skin. How about if you put a net to the slit so that it's still modest, but sexy?
1: Little bit of sexy, nothing wrong with that. Nothing wrong with that.
0: So this is both African and it can be worn on, I'd say, an evening gala where you want to be unique. You want to take eyes on you. You want to walk into the room and you feel like, yeah, I got it.
1: Kind of got a bodice top up here and then a very, as you said, slim silhouette, the slit with the netting and then the African fabric. So take me through that for people that it doesn't come to their mind straight away.
0: So African fabric is a variety of mixed colors, mixed patterns, mixed combinations, mixed dyes, mixed feelings. Give an example of this color. It has orange, black, cream, brown, black. So I can mix brown in it. I can match mix yellow in it. I can match mix black in it. I can match mix white, cream, because it gives me a variety of colors to it. Mm. Yeah, so that's the beauty of African fabric, mostly. I'd say mostly, because it gives me a variety to play with whatever color I choose to play with. African fabric is colorful. It's pow, like it's something you turn and be like, that's a nice Burton. That's a nice color.
1: And so you've been here in the studio. How many hours do you think you've been spending in here to get ready for Ottawa Fashion Week?
0: Per day, I'd say about 8 and 12 hours. Because when you look at, so every runway, I love to bring something different. Even if it's something I've already produced, I take it down, I destroy it and create something different and unique.
1: When did this creativity in fashion start for you?
0: So for me, fashion started at a young age, around 12 years, I would say. I wasn't so lucky to have everything, but my dad was my rock. He provided. And sometimes he bought clothes that in my generation were like, really, you look like a grandma.
1: Yeah. We've all been there.
0: Yeah. My grandma used to have a small machine and I would see her stitching, but I really never got to understand the technology of how she does it. So what she really told me by then was how to hand stitch. So when dad bought a baggy skirt and it's long and I want to wear something short, what I would do is I would trim it and go to grandma. She's like, oh, do this like this, like this, like this. Now that made way for me to stop buying clothes. That's one. I didn't know how to draft, but what I used to do is put it on my skin and then cut it. On my body. So you could imagine some designs would come out looking like this.
1: Crooked.
0: But it gave me that kind of like creativity to draw. And then I had a rich friend who was, she's one person that really challenged me to really game up. Whenever I go out, I always like the way she dresses. And me, on the other hand, I was, I'd say, putting 1 + 1 together to get 2. And it made me feel like, wait, if I could create something better than that, then I would be part of her league. Because you wanted to have friends, you wanted to be influential and stuff. So that kind of like got my mind to sit down, now actually learn how to draw, now learn how to pattern a piece. So by the time I stepped out of the house, I was confident in what I was wearing, not something I added +1, 1 + 1 + 1. So slowly that's how my creativity started to broaden, I would say.
1: Where was the inspiration to really do this as a career and come here to Canada to try and make a go of it?
0: As funny as it is, when I finished my high school in Uganda, my dad wanted me to be a lawyer.
1: Okay.
0: Yeah.
1: My dad wanted me to be a lawyer too. Here we are.
0: Yeah. So he told me, with all these grades you have to do law. And I was like, wait, that is not me. One thing that really discouraged me with lawyers is you have to wear black and white. That's it. Like, no other color, black and white. I'm like me, with my colorfulness. No, sir.
1: Picking your job based on the fashion. Yes. I love it. You were meant to be in fashion.
0: I told him I can wear black and white. At the end of the day, I convinced him. And then I went to do a fashion and design, a bachelor in Kumba University for 3 years. And he was at first not amazed. But when we did my last school runway, he was like, I didn't know you could do this. That was my first attempt to do a wedding gown, a first attempt to do a suit, a first attempt to actually do a runway, let me put it that way. And he was like, okay, so what's next? So what was next is

0: There is a fashion designer in Uganda called Haz. She's really, really good at her designs. Something that kind of like gave birth to now the originality of Smile Stitch. She does silhouettes for women, corsets, evening dresses, changing dresses, because in Uganda when you get married you change like 5 times. So that kind of gave birth to actually now what I wanted to measure in, because with school you had to do everything so that you can understand what you want to measure. When I was with Haz, she told me how to appreciate a woman's body. She has curves, you just have to define them the way they are. So that made me fall in love with women's bodies. I feel like accomplished on my let's say growth department. I feel accomplished, because if you're able to satisfy someone's needs, it means you're moving, you understand what you're doing, it means you know and listen to your clients' demands and needs. Believe it or not, I like it when a customer tells me this is not what I expected. Why? It makes me feel like you have to do more. So if that's a no, how am I going to make it better? How do I get a yes from you? Let's change this color. Let's change this flower. Let's change this applique. Let's change this thread. Let's change this design. Let's change. Because there now your mind is working. If someone just says yes on their fast fitting, it means everything I drafted, I patterned, I cut was perfect. So technically that is not growth. It's something you know how to do. But it's if someone says, no, can we change the color? So now that's where my mind starts. Let's work. Let's work. Let's change it. Yeah.
1: You like the challenge?
0: I love the challenge.
2: I can tell that about you.
0: I love the challenge. I never thought, I've been here in Canada for 3 years. And in my 3 years, I've had over 20 fashion shows. And whenever I sit down with my sister and we're talking about business, she's like, but you know, you've gone beyond your capacity. I'm like, truthfully, I'm not going to lie. Yes. And for me as Smile Stitch, it shows that we're one step closer to our dream. We're one step there. We are almost there.
1: And what is that dream?
0: The dream is to not even have my clients come to the house. I want to have my clients come to a shop. 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I know for sure I'm going to find a dress. I believe Smile Stitch will have a shop, a one-stop place where you find your shoes, your jewelry, everything for your outfit. 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
1: Well, good luck with it. Your creativity is abounding. You can tell just standing here in your studio. And good luck with the show.
0: Thank you so much. Thank you so for taking the time to come say hi to Smile Stitch.
1: Whitney Nabufu, a.k.a. Whitney Ramona, is the designer behind Smile Stitch 15. You can find her on Instagram, and she is part of today's Ottawa Fashion Week runway show. That's at the Bronson Centre. Doors open at 4:30, and shows run from 5 to 9 p.m. For more details, you can go to ottawafashionweek.org. I got

0: Ottawa's Maisha B. She'll be at Yow Fest tonight performing. That was her new song, No Problems. Well, this Carleton University student got off to a very strong start at the Commonwealth Powerlifting Championships in Winnipeg this week.
1: Sydney Wilson of Canada. She wants to win our bench only here and then go on the podium in the three lifts. Power event. Currently competing as a 63 junior, opening with an 85 kilo bench. The first international in Canada specifically, nice and close to home, with the family and the crowd.
0: Sydney Wilson nailed her opening bench lift of 85 kilograms. She then breezed through her second lift of 90 kilograms. And since she was firmly in the lead when the third and final lift arrived, Sydney opted to skip it and deliver a round of fist bumps to people in the room instead. Now she's the Commonwealth's junior bench champion in her weight class, and she also won the best junior lifter title. Today, Sydney's back at it again in the power event. I caught up with her in Winnipeg yesterday during her day off.
2: Good morning.
0: So it was so inspiring watching you in that bench event. After your second lift, you jumped up and put your hands in the heart formation, flashing it to the crowd. So who were you aiming that heart at?
2: I had a whole bunch of friends and family in the crowd, and then my boyfriend's friends and family as well.
0: Oh, that must have been really special to have them all there.
2: Oh, it was so nice to have everyone there. And that's the first for some of them. It's my first time my grandparents have been able to see me compete internationally. So that was super cool.
0: So from the outside, you know, you just seem to ooze this confidence from the opening lift. But take us to when you're preparing to do that lift. What's going on inside your head as you get into position?
2: So every time I go and do a lift, I'm vibing to some music in the back room. But the biggest thing is just visualizing the bar, what I'm going to do, and then just looking around at everyone there.
0: Okay, well, I have to ask you, you know, what's your big get up and go song that you have in those earphones, Sydney?
2: So I listen to a big mix of different songs. Right now it's like a hard style called Funko Universo.
0: Okay. I can't say I've heard of it, but if it gets you to do what you did, then that's amazing.
2: It has some nice beat drops in it, so...
0: Nice. And how much are you eyeballing, you know, that competition when you're deciding how much weight to put on the bar in each lift? How does that all work?
2: Usually your opener is something that you can do on any day. So if I were to walk into the gym feeling absolutely terrible, the opener is a weight that I'd be able to hit with pure confidence. So that's kind of the weight we would decide to open with on the platform. And then usually our second attempt is something that it's still really challenging, but it is going to be there no matter the day. And then that third attempt is usually going to be something that's like an all-time best and just a nice big lift for the day.
0: Okay, so you kind of warm up into it and it gradually grows.
2: Yeah, like I usually in the back room, I'll start off with a bar. So that's 45 pounds. And then I'll work up from there all the way up to kind of like 12 pounds, usually under my max for my opener. And yeah, we're good to go.
0: Okay. And you've been competing since 2022 and have already broken provincial, national, and even world records. So tell us, how did you first fall into powerlifting?
2: So I used to be a dancer and wrestler.

0: And my wrestling coach was like, you need to get a stronger upper body. So I started hitting the gym and I did this random powerlifting movement. But at the time, I didn't even know it was a powerlifting movement. And an old fella named Blake, he approached me at the gym and said, hey, kid, you're strong. Do you want to try doing this? And he invited me out to the Power Pit gym in Bell River, Ontario. And ever since then, I've been training with those guys and absolutely loved it. After the first kind of year of lifting, I realized, hey, like, I'm actually pretty good at this.
1: And I saw this article in an Australian publication where they referred to you as the Pocket Rocket. What do you make of that nickname?
0: So when I was an exchange student back in my grade 11 year, I lived in both Australia and New Zealand, and I love all my Australian friends, but I was much shorter than all of my Australian friends. I'm under 5 feet tall. And so I was always their little pocket rocket, the little one that shines.
1: That's hilarious. I'm married to a New Zealander, Sydney, so I understand the nickname.
0: You understand, yeah.
1: The nickname thing is strong in the Southern Hemisphere. And so, you know, you are a wee person. How much does size, natural size, matter in your sport?
0: So that's the best thing with powerlifting is we have those different weight divisions. And you'll see oftentimes that the weight divisions are almost like height classes. So usually anyone in my weight class is anywhere from like 5 foot to like 5'4". And then anyone who's shorter or taller will tend to fall in those higher or lower weight classes. There's an age class and a weight class for everyone. So we've got people as small as under 43 kilos to as big as over 84 plus kilos for the women's divisions.
1: Okay. And Sydney, it hasn't been an easy path for you to your success. You shared on social media that you live with chronic illnesses, plural. So take me a little bit through that journey. How has that been?
0: I've had a whole bunch of illnesses my entire life, but they didn't really start to impact me day to day until about 4 years ago. And ever since then, I've been on a pretty slow kind of decline. It's kind of impacted my day to day and what I can and cannot do. I have issues with my legs and whatnot. So it can be very difficult to train and get through those training sessions. But I'm really grateful to have such a supportive team that knows what I can and cannot do and is always ready to hop in and kind of support me when my body decides it's not ready for the day.
1: I'm sorry you're going through that.
0: That's all right. It's been a rocky road for the last, especially 2 years, but we've been doing what we can, making the workouts what I can be. Especially like my workouts should pretty much take about 2 hours, 4 times a week, but they do take me closer to those 4 and 5 hours just because my body does require a lot of extra rest in between any of my sets while training.
1: What is the feeling then when you are still able to achieve what you can, even though your body is sometimes telling you, no, you're in this kind of battle?
0: Oh, it means the absolute world to me. It's every time I step on the platform, I'm just like, hey, I made it. I'm here. I'm doing it. And that's what means the most to me. It doesn't matter to me what I do and don't do on the platform. The big achievement in my eyes is, hey, I made it there. I went through all my worst days and I still kind of showed up on the other end. And yeah.
1: Is it important for you to share that part of your story for others that may be dealing with chronic illness?
0: Oh, 100%. Because I've been that girl that's been in that hospital bed multiple times and just been like, I can't do this. My life is over. There's nothing left for me. And to just be going through that and seeing that, hey, there is still light on the other end is just so important for other people to see.
1: And so now that you got these two Commonwealth Championship titles under your belt, you know, Saturday is a big day at the Power event. So remind us what's involved in your day.
0: In the full power event, we'll have the squat, bench, and deadlift. So for each lift, there'll be 3 attempts. So I'll have my opener, my second, and my third. And each attempt I have about a minute to do on the platform. So we do years and years of training for basically 9 minutes of glory on the platform. And I'll do the same kind of thing I do in the bench only while I warm up for my lifts and pick a nice opener and take a bigger kind of jump into that second and third. And yeah, it kind of just puts it all together and it'll be a pretty big and kind of hectic day.
1: How are you feeling about it?
0: I'm super excited, but I can definitely say I'm still quite nervous. I have a lot of competition this year. So I'm just looking forward to it.
1: Okay. Well, good luck with it and congratulations on what you've done so far.
0: Awesome. Thank you.
1: Good luck. We'll be watching.
0: I appreciate it.
1: Sydney Wilson is a Carleton University student at the Commonwealth Powerlifting Championships in Winnipeg this week. She's already earned the Commonwealth Junior Bench Champion title in the 63 kilogram weight class, as well as the best junior lifter title.

going to be 18 degrees and sunny. A few clouds tonight. Low of 4. A mix of sun and cloud tomorrow with a high of 18. Cloudy periods tomorrow night. A low of 7. And we're at the end of the show for this Saturday. A reminder, you can hear the stories we aired this morning on our website, cbc.ca/intownandout. Find us on Instagram at @cbcintownandout. And our email is intownandout@cbc.ca. And it's time to thank the people who helped put this week's In Town and Out together. Producer is Julie Delaney. The man behind the glass is technical producer Gabriel Marino. And music selections by Jennifer Taylor this week. I'm Natalia Goodwin. I'll be back here while Giacomo Panico is away next week as well. Thank you so much for inviting us into your home on your Saturday morning. Have a great weekend. Enjoy the sunshine. Thanks so much for listening.

0: Okay, that is it for us this week. Our crew on the house is Benjamin Lopez Stephen and Derek Vanderwijk. Our senior producers this week were Jennifer Chevalier and Kristen Everson. Technical production by Miguel Plant. I am Catherine Cullen. Thank you so much for listening.
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3: Google sent 100 AI agents into an experiment to solve problems, but the agents acted in contradictory and surprising ways. Some cheated, some snitched. Why that might be good news, today on Day 6.
4: This is CBC News. Good morning. It is 9 degrees and partly cloudy in Ottawa. I'm Melina Levesque with the latest from the CBC Ottawa Newsroom. Donald Trump claims he has struck a deal giving the U.S. permanent control over Greenland's security, saying it will freeze out American adversaries while paving the way for a larger military footprint. Julia Chapman reports on the agreement and why it falls well short of Trump's past demands to buy the Danish territory.
5: President Donald Trump describes this deal as a dream come true. He says the U.S. will start building up a large military presence on Greenland. The president says the U.S. will have permanent control of security and all other needs in Greenland. American officials have warned Greenland is vulnerable to threats from Russia and China. Ezra Cohen is a former defense official in the first Trump administration.
6: Greenland is the ideal path for a nuclear weapon from an enemy power.
5: As well as a strategic location, Greenland has vast stores of natural resources. President Trump has hinted at wanting to take advantage of the island's economic potential. Denmark's prime minister says the agreement will strengthen Arctic security while preserving Greenland's sovereignty and territorial integrity. Greenland's prime minister says the deal will benefit all. Julia Chapman, CBC News, London.
4: OpenAI says its CEO, Sam Altman, will meet with the UN Security Council in New York next week. The 15-member group will be briefed by the tech leader on AI and international security. A spokesperson from the company says Altman will also talk about the need for international coordination and shared safety standards for the industry. The meeting comes weeks after Anthropic CEO Dario Amodei called for the slowdown AI development. Altman will also share his company's progress and how he thinks people will globally benefit from his AI. U.S. President Donald Trump has banned CNN, MS Now, and Politico from the White House. The president made the move yesterday, accusing all three media outlets of false coverage. Steve Futterman has more.
7: It is one of Donald Trump's constant battles.
8: It's a whole hoax. And you know who's playing into the hoax? People like you and the fake news media.
7: Yesterday, Trump expanded his war with the news media.
9: I don't want him in my office. I don't want him here.
7: Trump announced on social media he is banning reporters from two cable news networks, CNN and MS Now, along with reporters from the website Politico from the White House.
9: There's something wrong with a country that can allow people to write purposely negative stories.
7: Trump has tried something similar before. At one point, he banned the Associated Press from being part of presidential press pools. That followed the AP's refusal to call the Gulf of Mexico the Gulf of America. CNN calls the ban illegal and unconstitutional. Last night, CNN was still reporting from the White House. Steve Futterman, CBC News, Memphis.
4: The Ontario government says it is spending $11 million to support the construction of Generation Mining's

0: new $410 million copper and palladium processing facility in the town of Marathon. The money comes from the province's Critical Minerals Processing Fund. It says once up and running, the project will create more than 450 new jobs, in addition to the 800 jobs during the construction phase. And finally, Canada's top military commander is in the running for a senior defense post with NATO. Chief of the Defense Staff General Jenny Carignan is running against German General Carsten Brewer for the next chair of the alliance's military committee. Only three Canadians have ever served as chair of the military committee. The last time was during the war in Afghanistan in the mid-2000s. The current military chair, Italy's Admiral Giuseppe Cavo Dragone, will leave his post next year. And that was your CBC News This Hour. I'm Melina Levesque. Taking a look now at your weather forecast in Ottawa today. A sunny day ahead as we head for a high of 18. Tonight, a few clouds, a low of plus 4. Heading into tomorrow, a mix of sun and cloud in the forecast, clearing early in the afternoon, a high of 18. Tomorrow night, cloudy periods and a low of 7. Heading into Monday, a mix of sun and cloud, a high of 16. Monday night, cloudy periods and a low of plus 5.
1: Hello, I'm Brent Bambury. This is Day 6.
2: Another agent swarm incident.
3: AI agents, which were supposed to be working separately and without internet access, figured out a way to break out.
4: There were these agents that complained.
3: They worked to cheat and cover their own tracks.
1: Chaos in the sandbox. Why some AI agents cheat while others snitch. That's coming up on Day 6 today. Record high diesel prices keep rising.
5: Everything in the economy is moved with diesel.
1: How it will hit you and the global economy. Nintendo brings back a classic.
6: Battles take place in this Colosseum-like building.
1: Fire Emblem Fortune's Weave is out, but should you play it? And sci-fi sends a warning from the 70s.
7: Very tense.
1: The B-movie that gamed out computer sentience. All today on Day 6, the Open the Pod Bay Doors edition. How seriously should we be taking the risk of rogue AI? That question has been making the rounds again for the last couple of weeks, ever since AI researcher Jacob Coxon quit Anthropic, citing his fears about the technology's potential existential threat to humanity. In interviews, Coxon has pointed to a specific incident that took place last July. It's known as the Hugging Face incident, a wild case in which OpenAI agents hacked into an AI startup, essentially launching a cyber attack without the company's knowledge in an effort to complete their assignment. Here's how Andrew Chang explained it on CBC's About That.
8: The agents basically found a way to cheat the problem, which created an all-new problem. How do you get away with the cheating? The agents, in some cases, hid their tracks, manipulated their logs, even trying to rewrite them. And they did all of this without telling anyone else but themselves.
1: So the attack on Hugging Face made one thing very clear. Some of the AI agents we send out into the world will cheat. But another recent experiment from Google DeepMind suggests that in certain circumstances, some AI agents will enforce the rules.
4: In fact, it was the larger number of agents that chose to be what the DeepMind researchers call whistleblowers.
1: Jillian Hadfield is a professor of AI alignment and governance at Johns Hopkins University. She says the DeepMind experiment is encouraging and offers some lessons for how we can keep AI agents in line. Jillian Hadfield, good morning. Welcome to Day 6.
4: Hi, great to be on.
1: Let's unpack the DeepMind experiment a little bit. What did the researchers at Google ask these AI agents to do?
4: So they asked them to basically pretend that they were like academic researchers, mathematicians in particular, who were trying to solve a list, I think it was about 70, really hard math problems. And they actually instructed them to cooperate, to help each other solve these problems as if they were part of an academic conference. And

0: the release of a whole bunch of systems that haven't been built in that way. That's my worry.
1: I hope we'll speak again, Jillian Hatfield. Thank you very much for being with us. It was really fun to talk to you.
0: Thanks, Brent. It's great.
1: Jillian Hatfield is a professor of AI alignment and governance at Johns Hopkins University.

0: progressed further than man.
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0: To a dryer?
1: MarthaStewart.com says some items you should never put in your dryer are silk garments, faux fur, sneakers, backpacks, or lunch boxes. I don't know who Martha Stewart grew up with.
0: Putting everything on the line on The Debaters with host Steve Patterson. This afternoon at 1, 1:30 in Newfoundland, 3 Pacific. And on demand on CBC Listen. Doctors recommending cigarettes, soda pop advertising to babies, and everyone singing the joys of DDT. Commercials that could never, ever run today on Under the Influence with Terry O'Reilly in half an hour. But up next, it's Because News, after the news.
2: This is CBC News. Good morning. It is 11 degrees and partly cloudy in Ottawa. I'm Melina Levaik with the latest from the CBC Ottawa Newsroom. Six people are injured after a car struck pedestrians in the heart of a rodeo festival in the town of Saint-Tite in Quebec's Mauricie region. Police were called to the scene around 4:30 a.m. on Saint-Joseph Boulevard. The Sûreté du Québec says the vehicle was gone by the time they arrived. It was later found in the Quebec City region, about 128 kilometers east, around 5:30 a.m. Police have arrested a man in his 20s who is being questioned by investigators. The victim were transported to hospital with various injuries, the extent of which are unknown at this time. The collision happened as the town hosts its popular Festival Western de Saint-Tite, Quebec's biggest rodeo, welcoming hundreds of thousands of festival goers. The festival officials tell Radio-Canada the event will go ahead as planned. Road closures are in effect. Quebec Provincial Police are investigating. The BC Conservative Party has lost another three MLAs, one-third of its caucus gone since a new leader took over just 3 months ago. Tanya Fletcher has more.
3: I'm not going anywhere.
4: A defiant tone from BC Conservative leader Carrie Lynn Findlay, despite calls from some to step down. The exodus of Conservative MLAs continues, the party losing three more Friday, including former leader John Rustad. That makes 12 in the past month. Gone. Some who left are sitting as independents, others now joining forces under a party called Centre BC, led by Peter Miliband.
5: Let's face it, it's a you-know-what show going on with the BC Conservatives right now.
4: The opposition's implosion is why many believe Premier David Eby is about to call an early election. Hamish Telford is a political scientist with the University of the Fraser Valley.
6: The NDP is just looking across the aisle and thinking this is a once-in-a-lifetime opportunity to have an election where the opposition splits the vote and we can win a comfortable majority.
4: A provincial election now would coincide with and threaten to overshadow the municipal election happening across BC next month. Tanya Fletcher, CBC News, Vancouver.
2: Prime Minister Mark Carney is set to meet with the French President Emmanuel Macron tomorrow. They will spend the day in Saint-Pierre-et-Miquelon, a French archipelago some 20 kilometers off the coast of Newfoundland and Labrador. This is the first official visit by a Canadian Prime Minister to the islands. The two leaders are expected to discuss topics ranging from aerospace to critical minerals and supercomputing. The meeting comes at a time when Carney is trying to strengthen ties with European nations as relationship with the U.S. sours. The Liberal caucus is gathering for a second day as MPs prepare to return to Parliament. The fall sitting begins on Monday, and there is plenty on the government's agenda as the trade war with the U.S. intensifies. Steve McKinnon is the Minister of Transport.
7: As the Prime Minister has said, we can give ourselves far more than anyone can take away. So this session of Parliament will be very much about giving the Canadian economy certainty, options with respect to trading with partners other than the United States, with expanding our capacity to trade and to create jobs, good jobs here in Canada.
2: Prime Minister Mark Carney has been pushing Canada as the place in which to invest on the world stage. The pressure is on the Liberal government to enhance trade outside of the U.S. In just 10 days, a U.S. ban on several Canadian exports is set to take effect. It includes most Canadian alcohol and motorcycles. Canada's top military commander is in the running for a senior defense post with NATO. Chief of the Defense Staff General Jenny Carignan is running against German General Carsten Brewer for the next chair of the alliance's military committee. Only three Canadians have ever served in the role. The last time was during the war in Afghanistan in the

0: it's like we finally get our drawer in Europe, so like we get like an island in like the Mediterranean that we could all go to for vacation. Yeah. That's our drawer.
1: She offered to make Canada the first associate member of the European Union.

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2: We're going to show you our big new Studebaker.

But above all, Barris was one of the most successful TV producers in Hollywood. He created hit programs like The Newlywed Game and The Dating Game.

0: News. Good afternoon. It is 13 degrees and partly cloudy in Ottawa. I'm Melina Levaik with the latest from the CBC Ottawa Newsroom. Germany's Chief of Defense General Carsten Brewer has secured the top job at NATO, the head of the alliance's military committee, NATO's highest military authority. Brewer defeated Canada's Chief of Defense General Jenny Carignan. He will take over as chair next summer. Quebec Provincial Police are investigating after six people were injured after they were struck by a vehicle in the heart of a rodeo festival in the town of Saint-Tite in Quebec's Mauricie region. Police were called to the scene around 4:30 a.m. on Saint-Joseph Boulevard. The Sûreté du Québec says the vehicle was gone by the time they arrived. It was later found in the Quebec City region around 5:30 a.m. Police have arrested a man in his 20s. The victims were transported to hospital with various injuries, none of which are life-threatening, police have confirmed. The collision happened as the town hosts its popular Festival Western de Saint-Tite, Quebec's biggest rodeo, welcoming hundreds of thousands of festival-goers. Festival officials say the event will go ahead as planned. High-stakes diplomacy in Washington next week as U.S. President Donald Trump prepares for crucial Asia-Pacific talks. The White House confirms Trump will meet with Japanese Prime Minister Sanae Takaichi in New York on Tuesday before hosting Chinese President Xi Jinping for a three-day state visit starting Thursday. The summits come as Washington attempts to manage escalating trade tensions and growing security concerns across the Pacific. In a separate move, U.S. President Donald Trump has banned CNN, MS Now, and Politico from the White House. The president made the move on Friday, accusing all three media outlets of false coverage. Steve Futterman has more.
1: It is one of Donald Trump's constant battles.
2: It's a whole hoax. And you know who's playing into the hoax? People like you and the fake news media.
1: Yesterday, Trump expanded his war with the news media.
3: I don't want him in my office. I don't want him here.
1: Trump announced on social media he is banning reporters from two cable news networks, CNN and MS Now, along with reporters from the website Politico from the White House.
3: There's something wrong with a country that can allow people to write purposely negative stories.
1: Trump has tried something similar before. At one point, he banned the Associated Press from being part of presidential press pools. That followed the AP's refusal to call the Gulf of Mexico the Gulf of America. CNN calls the ban illegal and unconstitutional. Last night, CNN was still reporting from the White House. Steve Futterman, CBC News, Memphis.
0: The federal minister responsible for jobs and families is shedding more light on new job legislation. The Liberal caucus is gathered ahead of Monday's return to Parliament. Minister Patty Haidu says the plan is to strengthen a section of the current labor code, not take away workers' right to strike.
4: The intent behind upcoming legislation is to say there's a right to strike in this country. There is also a right to lock out employees. But there's a responsibility to negotiate in good faith and to get those deals together. And the more we can build that muscle by providing the right supports, the better outcomes it is for workers and for companies.
0: CBC News sources say the legislation will allow the Labour Minister to appoint a special mediator in cases where unions and federally regulated industries cannot reach a deal with the employer. Some unions say they are concerned that this will undermine their ability to bargain. And finally, Prime Minister Mark Carney is set to meet with the French President Emmanuel Macron tomorrow. They will spend the day in Saint-Pierre-et-Miquelon, a French archipelago some 20 kilometers off the coast of Newfoundland and Labrador. This is the first official visit by a Canadian Prime Minister to the islands. The meeting comes at a time when Carney is trying to strengthen ties with European nations as relationship with the U.S. sours. And that was your CBC News this hour. I'm Melina Levaik. Taking a look now at your weather forecast in Ottawa today. A sunny day ahead as we head for a high of 18. Tonight, a few clouds, a low of +4. Heading into tomorrow, a mix of sun and cloud in the forecast, clearing early in the afternoon, a high of 18. Tomorrow night, cloudy periods and a low of 7. Heading into Monday, a mix of sun and cloud, a high of 16. Monday night, cloudy periods and a low of +5.

a commercially available OpenAI model for about a year to work on these problems while his collaborator was working with Anthropic's model. So Dr. Buckmaster wonders if his prompts may have given

0: The Debater is where comedians fight with facts and funny, and this audience picks the winner. Now here's a man who always says, don't sass, don't tell, Steve Patterson.
1: Hey! Hello, Canada! Thanks, Graham! Welcome back to The Debaters! It is great to finally be back here in Saskatoon!

Girl Code. That's a new song from Khadija Lopez. Well, born in Jamaica and lives in Brampton now, Juno-winning reggae artist Kirk Diamond has a

I think it's really quite clear. Now, how would banding with the EU help our sovereignty? Well, as Stéphane Dion explained, and I very much agree with that, the point here is diversification. The more you have several partners to work with, the more you're able to not be fully dependent on one partner and